That was Doug Rainey. Doug Rainey and his quartet. Besame Mucho and the Dolphin. Nice medley there. I'm Tony Mowat, and that's how we get this hour started. Here's Cannonball Adderley. Cannonball doing I Cover the Waterfront. It's from a very successful album. It's called Jump for Joy. Still very popular.

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3: July is National Park and Recreation Month, and as Washtenaw County honors its 200th anniversary, its park system is showcasing how public spaces serve as vital community infrastructure rather than simply places for leisure. 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

That very recognizable voice, Karen Allison, from her Ballads album. That's an album that she did as a tribute to John Coltrane. James Williams playing piano there, and we heard It's Easy to Remember. And Cannonball Adderley before that. I Cover the Waterfronts. Great version by Cannonball. Up next is Hank Crawford with Jimmy McGriff. This is a classic by them. Their version of Sandu.

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Jimmy Wormworth on bass and Dennis Irwin playing drums. I'm Tony Mowat. Up next is Hank Jones behind Roberta Gambarini. Nice version of When Lights Are Low.

Somewhere in the Night by Jay Patton and the Swing Noir Orchestra. Before that, Hank Jones, Roberto Gamberini. I'm Tony Mowat. Let's conclude this hour with Steve Korn playing drums. With him, Mark Taylor and Rob Davis.

0: 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Join me, Matt Hobson, and Nick Aldering from Marquee Arts as we talk about The Odyssey, directed by Christopher Nolan and starring Matt Damon. Plus, you hear all about the new comedy film Gale Daughtry and the celebrity Sex Pass. 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

Dan Barrett with Chris Hopkins on piano and Echoes of Harlem to start this hour of jazz. I'm Tony Mowat. Thank you for being there, my friends. Here's Joe Lovano and the ensemble. This is called Streams of Expression Suite.

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Diana Krall with Russell Malone assisting her on guitar and Christian McBride on bass from the album Love Scenes, How Deep is the Ocean. And before that, Joe Lovano and his ensemble doing Cool. It's from the Streams of Expression Suite.

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Herbie Hancock's version of It Ain't Necessarily So. It's from the Gershwin's World Collection. A lot of nice things on there by Herbie Hancock. On that one, James Carter playing tenor. And we also heard Jim Snedero doing Lover Man. I'm Tony Mowat. Up next, Carol Sloan.

Wynton Marsalis giving us his version of You Don't Know What Love Is. Very nice, from his Standard Time album. And before that, Carol Sloan and How Could You Do a Thing Like That to Me. The tenor saxophonist there was Bill Easley. I'm Tony Moa. Let's conclude this hour with another classic. Of course, this is the station where you hear all the jazz classics, of course. Johnny Hodges, Wild Bill Davis, and Taffy.

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That was Dick Sudhalter getting things started here for this hour of jazz for this Tuesday. Dick Sudhalter with vibist Ed Sangdon. Everywhere I Go. That's the title of the song. It's from an album on the Challenge label. Melodies Heard, Melodies Sweet. Nice title. How are you, everybody? Welcome once again. A lot of good music for you. Here's a marvelous alto saxophonist, Sadao Watanabe. And this is his version of Oliver Nelson's Stolen Moments.

0: 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It's time for the Soul Break with me, Wendy Wright. From 12 to 2, you'll hear a mix of soul jazz and soul music that will keep your toes tapping. 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
1: Hi, I'm Jessica Webster, host of The In Crowd, inviting you to spend some time with me groovin' on a Sunday afternoon. Every Sunday afternoon from 3 to 5, we'll drop the needle on jazz records that'll put a smile on your face. Everything from classic big band to swing to bebop to today's jazz. And the first Sunday of the month is always reserved for singers. So come hang out with me. Sundays at 3, we'll have ourselves a good old-fashioned listening party right here on your community NPR station, 89.1 WEMU.

This is from an album that Duke Ellington put together featuring Johnny Hodges. Side by Side is the title of it. And you heard not only Johnny Hodges, but Ben Webster. And Let's Fall in Love. Before that, Sadao Watanabe. Excellent musicians. This is where you hear the great jazz musicians, my friends. I'm Tony Mowat. Up next is Dave Tofani. This is called Rough Ride.

Next time on the Sunday Best. Sunday morning, no plans? There's a record for that. Breakfast sizzling in the pan? There's a song for that. Morning sun streaming through the blinds? Oh, have I got a solo for that. On the Sunday Best, we know what time it is, and we've got the music to prove it. 250,000 records at WEMU, and we're not afraid to use them. 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

Brad Meldow doing Blackbird, and before that, Benny Golson, Park Avenue Petite, with Eddie Henderson on trumpet, and Michael Don playing piano.

Christian McBride and his version of Song from Maya, and with him Ron Blake playing flutes. Before that, the Cy Tuff Octet with Sweets Edison on trumpets. You heard Keister Parade. I'm Tony Mowat. I thank you so much for being there. Hope you enjoyed this hour of jazz. Let's conclude it with one done by Count Basie and the orchestra. This is from the album Count Basie Live at the Sands Before Frank, and it's called 1 o'clock Jump.

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That's a song made popular during the big band era of the 30s and 40s. Given a modern interpretation by Mike Hatchard and Herbie Flowers, it's called Tangerine. To get this hour started for this Tuesday, I'm Tony Mowat. Thank you so much for joining me. Here's a classic thing here by the Modern Jazz Quartet. This is part of their European concert, and you recognize Bluesology, I'm sure.

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I'm John Bomarito. I'll be doing the show from noon to 2 on Fridays for the time being. Hope you can join me as I pick some tunes to get you through your lunch break. 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Then handpicked blues, soul, and funk music from Wendy Wright from 1 to 4 on From Memphis to Motown. 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

Bob DeVoe and a thing called Pause for Fred's Claws from an album that came out about 2 years ago titled Playing for Keeps. Guitarist Bob DeVoe, and it's on the Savant label. Before that, the MJQ, the Modern Jazz Quartet. A classic thing by them. Bluesology. I'm Tony Mowat. Thank you so much for being with me as these days seem to fly by. Art Tatum right now with Benny Carter and Louis Belson in a classic version of Street of Dreams.

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the always very exciting The Clayton Brothers. Gina's Groove is the title of that one. And before that, we heard the Bob Mincer Big Band, with Bob Mincer playing tenor and Phil Markovitz on piano.

staying in at night. You're my sweet baby and you treat me right. But tell me, little honey doll, how could a man take such a fall?

That was Curtis Stigers with Larry Goldings playing piano, Curtis Stigers singing and also playing tenor sax. From the album Secret Heart, we heard, How Could a Man Take Such a Fall? Very serious. And Paul Ferguson before that, and the Rias Big Band, and one called Blue Highways that featured Claudio Roditi. I'm Tony Moad. Let's conclude this hour with Sonny Rollins and the classic St. Thomas. With him, Tommy Flanagan, Max Roach, and Doug Watkins.

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That was Doug Rainey. Doug Rainey and his quartet. Besame Mucho and the Dolphin. Nice medley there. I'm Tony Mowat, and that's how we get this hour started. Here's Cannonball Adderley. Cannonball doing I Cover the Waterfront. It's from a very successful album. It's called Jump for Joy. Still very popular.

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That very recognizable voice, Karen Allison, from her Ballads album. That's an album that she did as a tribute to John Coltrane. James Williams playing piano there. And we heard It's Easy to Remember. And Cannonball Adderley before that. I Cover the Waterfronts. Great version by Cannonball. Up next is Hank Crawford with Jimmy McGriff. This is a classic by them. Their version of Sandu.

0: 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Whether you're into pop...
1: 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Maybe you've heard of her. Her name is Olivia Rodrigo.
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That's called Wendy. That was done by John Basile and his quartet. Before that, Tardo Hammer. Little man, you've had a busy day. And with him, Jimmy Wormworth on bass and Dennis Irwin playing drums. I'm Tony Mowat. Up next is Hank Jones behind Roberta Gamberini. Nice version of When Lights Are Low.

Somewhere in the Night by Jay Patton and the Swing Noir Orchestra. Before that, Hank Jones, Roberto Gamberini. I'm Tony Mowat. Let's conclude this hour with Steve Korn playing drums. With him, Mark Taylor and Rob Davis.

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Wynton Marsalis giving us his version of You Don't Know What Love Is. Very nice, from his Standard Time album. And before that, Carol Sloan and How Could You Do a Thing Like That to Me. The tenor saxophonist there was Bill Easley. I'm Tony Moa. Let's conclude this hour with another classic. Of course, this is the station where you hear all the jazz classics, of course. Johnny Hodges, Wild Bill Davis, and Taffy.

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Stan Getz there. Pennies from Heaven. Oh, my. Featuring Oscar Peterson on piano with him on that. Oh, what a performance. Curtis Fuller on trombone ahead of that from Bluesette. The song Minor Vamp. Also, Benny Golson was on that on tenor and Tommy Flanagan on piano. The Mu Trio before that. The M-U-H is how that's written. M-U-H Trio. Prague After Dark, the name of that release. And the song is called Another More Blues. Kind of a different piece of English. There you go. Well, Bill Warfield Big Band ahead of that from their Lou Soloff tribute with Totem Pole. Really great stuff. Chuck Levin's here. Hart, Scone, and Albin for you now. John Hart, Adam Scone, and Rudy Albin with Body and Soul.

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An interpretation of Speak Low. Oh, man. Scott Reeves Jazz Orchestra there from Without a Trace, featuring Steve Wilson on alto. Mel Rhine before that with Jingles from Remembering Wes. Royce Campbell also on guitar on that. Clipper Anderson ahead of that with The Road Home, title track to that CD, with Darren Clendenin on piano. And Scott Hamilton did Sweet Georgia Brown. Oh, yeah. Chuck Lovins here. Going to go now to Joe Negri to wrap up the hour. And Joe, if you know him as a guitarist, that's wonderful. But he also was the person who played Handyman Negri on the Mr. Rogers children's TV show. And he has a number of CDs. This one is off of Uptown Elegance. And I reference his Mr. Rogers work because he's going to play for us here. It's a Beautiful Day in the Neighborhood.

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1: Here's today's edition of Health in a Heartbeat. It's a standard response to injury. Twist an ankle, break out an ice pack, or for that matter, any frozen bag of vegetables from the fridge. Even the Greek physician and philosopher Hippocrates, the father of Western medicine, advised using cold to relieve pain more than 2,400 years ago. More recently, however, many medical researchers have backtracked on the practice. In fact, scientists might have figured out why it could be a bad idea to apply cold to an injury. In a recent study, researchers at McGill University in Montreal documented how icing an injury can provide an immediate respite from pain. This method provides short-term relief. But doing so, they found, could more than double healing time. Yes, really. The scientists believe cold blocks the body's normal healing process, prolonging the pain. After an injury, white blood cells called neutrophils rush in within hours. They clear away dead cells, fight infection, and assist in tissue repair. They also shut down pain. This initial inflammatory immune reaction contributes to pain. It also helps prevent chronic pain. Researchers suggest other alternatives after an injury. Those include acetaminophen, a common pain reliever found in many medications, nerve stimulation therapies, or contrast therapy. Contrast therapy involves rapidly alternating between hot and cold water. Nobody, of course, enjoys the inflammation from an injury. The research, however, highlights that it's part of the body's natural healing process. Getting in its way can have consequences. So next time you twist an ankle, skip the frozen peas. This edition of Health in a Heartbeat is brought to you by University of Florida Health, committed to advancing excellence in patient care, research, and education, and by WUFTFM. For more information or to subscribe to our weekly e-newsletter, please visit our website, heartbeatradio.org.
2: Good morning, Amy Martinez. Why is it that when you walk into an IKEA to get one thing, somehow you're there hours later? Fitting then that in December there will be a marathon inside an IKEA in England. Runners will race through the aisles, past the register, and around the warehouse for 17 laps. There will be Swedish meatballs at the aid station. Runners will probably get medals, not kidding, with instructions to assemble the medals themselves. It's Morning Edition.
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4: It's Morning Edition from NPR News. I'm Leila Faldin.
2: And I'm Amy Martinez. President Trump's National Guard deployment to Washington, D.C. has been extended until Inauguration Day 2029. The Pentagon confirmed the news to NPR. Thousands of armed uniformed troops have been patrolling the city for nearly a year already. NPR's Kat Lonsdorf has been following Trump's various National Guard deployments. Kat, so just remind us about this deployment and what's it like in D.C. these days?
5: Yeah, President Trump deployed the National Guard here back in August of last year after declaring a crime emergency in the city despite a 30-year low in violent crime. He ended that emergency declaration a month later, but the troops and the federal law enforcement task force that they're a part of continued. Since then, the number of Guard members in the city has slowly increased over time. In recent weeks, it's hit nearly 5,000, not just from D.C., but from about 20 states. All of the Guard have been deputized by the U.S. Marshals as special police, and they carry a firearm, which is pretty rare for a domestic deployment. And I live in D.C. I see the troops every single day, multiple times a day, doing what are called presence patrols, basically just walking around residential and business areas, making their presence known. They've become a regular and controversial part of the scenery of the city.
2: All right. So has the White House said anything about why this deployment was extended for several more years?
5: No, I reached out to the White House to ask why an extension for another 2.5 years was deemed necessary, but haven't gotten a response. President Trump has repeatedly hailed the D.C. mission as a success, falsely claiming that the city has, quote, almost no crime anymore. Crime has gone down in D.C., but it was trending that way before Trump came back into office. two different studies, one by the Progressive Center for American Progress and the other by the nonpartisan Niskanen Center, have found that this deployment has had no effect on violent crime in the city and that crime would have dropped regardless.
2: Now, the National Guard isn't in D.C. for free. Any sense of what this costs?
5: Yeah, the nonpartisan Congressional Budget Office came out with a recent estimate that said it costs around $600 per day per Guard member here. So if you multiply that by the 5,000 or so troops we have now, that's around $3 million per day of taxpayer money. I've been talking with Virginia Berger. She's a senior defense policy analyst at the Project on Government Oversight. That's an independent nonpartisan watchdog. Using that estimate, she calculated that if we stay with that current level of troops here until January 20th, 2029, the total cost will be a little over $3.4 billion.
0: And this is conservative, right? This does not account for inflation. This does not account for increased costs for lodging, food, transportation.
5: It's possible federal officials could reduce the number of troops and then the cost would be lower, but they could also add more and then the cost would be more.
2: Now, what do you hear from D.C. residents about this deployment?
5: Yeah, I talk about the National Guard to people in D.C. all the time these days, and I have yet to speak to someone who thinks it's a good idea that they're here. It's important to remember that this deployment was not requested by local officials, from the city council members to the mayor. And more broadly, there's a real concern that

0: experts and former military officials I've talked with have pointed out that's a worrying sign as to the health of America's democracy.
1: That's NPR's Kat Lonsdorf. Kat, thanks a lot.
0: Thank you.

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1: This is Bird Note. This chatty fellow is a marsh wren, a sprightly brown bird with a cocked tail. Wrens are known for their amazing singing, including loud, complex vocalizations. And they have a huge repertoire of songs. Some bird lovers have tagged the marsh wren the Heinz 57 variety bird because scientists have recorded 57 different variations of its song. That's quite a mix of notes. Listen for one often repeated phrase, though, a recurring chugging, like the sound of a sewing machine or a toy machine gun. Nightfall doesn't faze them. A male may sing straight through the night. Opinions differ when it comes to describing the singing of the marsh wren. Ornithologist Alexander Wilson said its song sounded like air bubbles forcing their way through mud. John James Audubon said its song, if song I can call it, resembles the grating of a rusty hinge. Today, though, all would agree this is just one of many species to benefit from the North American Wetlands Conservation Act. Marsh wrens usually forage out of view, hopping up only for brief moments. You're most likely to see movement among the cattails and not even see the bird unless it pops up on a cattail to see what you're doing. Learn more at birdnote.org. I'm Michael Stein.
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0: It's Morning Edition from NPR News. I'm Amy Martinez.
3: And I'm Leila Fadel. Wheelchair users in Massachusetts say there's a monopoly on fixing their chairs created by companies owned by private equity. A group protested in Boston on Tuesday against what they call a dysfunctional system. Megan Smith with GBH News in Boston has been covering this, and she joins me now. Thanks for being here.
4: Good morning.
3: Good morning. So how do wheelchair users describe this shift?
4: Yeah, so the wheelchair users I've talked with say that 10, 15 years ago, there were a lot more options. A lot of mom and pop shops they could go to where technicians got to know them personally. But that's not the case anymore. The wheelchair repair market is now dominated by two companies, New Motion and National Seating and Mobility. And both companies are owned by private equity investment firms, which has bought up dozens of companies and competitors in recent years. And critics say that business model prioritizes profits and cost cutting, and that these companies take forever to fix people's chairs. They say they're investing more in the part of their companies that bring in more revenue, which is selling new chairs rather than fixing old chairs. For example, critics say they don't hire enough technicians to keep up with repair work. So I hear stories about people waiting 3, 5, 9 months for a repair on their chair.
3: What do the companies say in response?
4: Yeah, the companies have acknowledged that delays are too long. They wouldn't speak to me directly, but they gave a statement through the National Coalition for Assistive and Rehab Technology. That's a New York-based nonprofit that represents wheelchair suppliers. They said that they, quote, agree that the repair process must be faster and more efficient. But they focus more on the insurance side. They say that wheelchair users have to usually get approval from their insurance before getting these fixes, and that's what's slowing things down.
3: So about 100 people showed up for this rally in Boston. Is there something specific they want to happen?
4: Yeah, well, the rally was at South Station, which is right downtown, one of the big metro hubs in Boston. And the rally participants were talking to commuters and passing out flyers. Part of what they were doing was just raising awareness. These delays, they say, are devastating. They keep people stuck in their beds, cause them to miss work and family events, and negatively affect their health. Andrea Higgins is one of the people I spoke to. She came to the rally with a backup chair because her usual chair had broken tires.
5: It's kind of like cutting off my legs, and these are our livelihoods. I mean, how do we get to school or to work?

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1: And this is Morning Edition on 89.1 WEMU, your community NPR station. I'm Josh Hakala. Spain beat a lackluster French team in Tuesday's World Cup semifinal. The final will be decided later today as England faces current world champion Argentina. We'll have that story coming up next on Morning Edition in about 2 minutes.
2: I'm Jessica Webster, host of The In Crowd, inviting you to spend some time with me grooving on a Sunday afternoon. 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And the first Sunday of the month is always reserved for singers. 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
1: 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On today's show, they will preview Ipsy Pride, which will take place this Saturday. Host Lee Van Roth will talk about the changes to the event with Ipsy Pride's logistics chair, Britt Barron. That's On the Ground Ipsy, coming up in about 6 minutes right here on WEMU. Taking a look at the roadways in Washtenaw County, everything moving along just fine. No incidents to report. Weather-wise, we've got a mix of sun and clouds. We've got sunshine and 72 degrees in Chelsea, 72 in Whitmore Lake, more sunshine in Brighton, 72 there. Canton, a few clouds at 73 degrees, and Ann Arbor and Ypsilanti, sort of partly cloudy, 72 degrees. There as well. Yeah, the heat advisory is in effect until 8 p.m. tonight for all of Southeast Michigan. Also an air quality alert in effect as well due to wildfire smoke. Try to avoid strenuous activities outdoors. Today we'll have mostly sunny skies, highs in the mid-90s. Heat indexes could get up to 102.
3: Good morning, I'm Layla Faldin. 22,000 feet above sea level, it's freezing. Plants are toxic and the air is so thin it's hard to breathe. But some tiny mice have made that their home. A recent study in the journal Science shows how one species does it. Their bodies can get rid of toxins in those plants. Also, they're really good at shivering. Their muscles require less oxygen to shiver, helping them stay warm. Brilliant. It's Morning Edition.
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3: It's Morning Edition from NPR News. I'm Layla Faldin.
5: And I'm A. Martinez. The team to beat at the World Cup has been beaten. France was the favorite entering the tournament, but Spain blanked them 2-0 on Tuesday, which puts them in the finals this weekend. Steve Futterman was at yesterday's match in Arlington, Texas. Steve, France had outscored its opponent 16-2, and then they get shut out. I know Spain is really good. That has to be considered an upset, though.
6: Well, it is an upset in the sense that France had been playing the best of any nation up until yesterday, and it had definitely been the choice of most experts to win the World Cup. But if France had been viewed pretty much as the best team, Spain was pretty much viewed as the second best team. So while this may be an upset, it's not an overwhelming shock. In fact, many had even said this match could have been the final. We all knew going into the match that Spain had a remarkable defense, so remarkable that in its first six World Cup matches, Spain had given up just one goal. And guess how Spain beat France yesterday? Yes, defense.
5: Yeah, they choked them out. So how did Spain shut down France's offense?
6: Well, France has three amazing attackers who have just sparkled in the tournament. Of course, Kylian Mbappe, but also Ousmane Dembele and Michael Olise. But Spain found a way to shut them all down. For instance, Mbappe didn't have a single shot on target the entire match. One way they did this was by essentially controlling the center of the pitch. And there was a clear focus on Mbappe with one defender playing him and a second playing behind him to cut off his running lanes. Now, afterwards, we spoke to some very happy Spanish fans, including Pedro Jimenez. He is originally from Madrid.
7: Spain had to play the perfect game today in order to beat France, and we did.
0: if the tournament hasn't been good for Spain, they didn't have that many good games, but today they played the perfect game, and that is what we needed to beat France.
6: And by the way, I'm sure you'll be shocked Jimenez is picking Spain in Sunday's final.
5: Of course, why not? Now, you think some of us were maybe overly dazzled by France's squad?
6: It's a valid question, and that may indeed be the case. Here's one fact that supports that. Spain has now beaten France three straight times in high-profile competitions like the European Championship. Now, France is still a great squad. There's still Mbappe. He's only 27. They will be back in 4 years, but I'm sure there are many who today will say, boy, did we miss a golden chance.
5: Yeah, and I think yesterday was Bastille Day, too, right, in France. So
6: yes,
5: double
6: bad good parties.
5: Yeah. All right, so Spain plays whoever wins the Argentina-England match. That's at 3 p.m. Eastern today. Give us a little preview.
6: Well, Argentina is the defending champion, trying to become, by the way, just the third nation to win back-to-back World Cups. Now, they haven't looked nearly as sharp as their stellar run 4 years ago in 2022, not even close. In each of their three knockout round matches, they've been taken to the brink, especially by Egypt. But Argentina still has Lionel Messi. Messi at age 39 still has moments where he looks like a much younger player. Now, England coach Thomas Tuchel is aware that with Messi, Argentina can be dangerous.
7: They're always looking for the gaps. They're playing through gaps. And once Leo Messi has the ball, the movement starts, and just the technical execution of the delivery and of the supply of Messi is just on an absolutely highest level.
6: Now, England, of course, has a couple stars of their own, Jude Bellingham, Harry Kane. And by the way, England still has this issue of not winning the World Cup in 60 years, their last win in 1966.
5: That's reporter Steve Futterman in Arlington, Texas. Steve, thank you.
6: Thank you, A.
5: It's Morning Edition from NPR News. I'm A. Martinez.
3: And I'm Leila Fadel.

0: Turning to Depot Town with a new date, expanded hours, and its largest lineup of vendors and performers yet. Organizers say this year's festival reflects years of community feedback while creating a more accessible and sustainable celebration for attendees, volunteers, and entertainers alike. Joining me to discuss this year's festival is Britt Barron, the logistics chair for Ipsy Pride. Britt, thank you so much for being here today.
1: Yeah, thank you so much for having me. I'm excited.
0: So this year's Ipsy Pride, I think the biggest change is the date. In previous years, it has run on the first Friday in June, and now we have moved to Saturday in July. Can you give us a little bit of insight into what led to that change?
1: Yeah, absolutely. So the big thing is moving it to a Saturday. We love First Fridays. We love doing things on Fridays in Ipsy. We, as an organization, as Ipsy Pride, as the community, had just outgrown that Friday model. It was only about 4.5 to 5 hours as we're like pushing our sound limit to be able to do things. And so it really become the same entertainment, the same vendors, looking at that. And then also it's really, really hard on our volunteers, our vendors, our entertainment to have to take a day off work, especially with the economy the way that it is. And really for our volunteer board, it was 2 or 3 days that we were taking off work to get ready for a Friday. And lots of feedback was coming in from everyone, from our volunteer board, from vendors, from entertainers, that we really, really need a Saturday model. So we made a decision early last year to put 2026 on a Saturday, and then it's just navigating the other events that are happening in Ipsy, when the Freight House is available, and we were able to settle with July 18th as a date. We went a lot back and forth on if this was going to work, what reactions were going to be, and we ultimately decided to just test it and see how it goes. So we're still kind of in that testing phase. I'll let you know on Saturday. I do think it's going to go well. We have gotten a lot of feedback, but also a lot of support from the businesses in Depot Town, from vendors, from entertainers, that a Saturday and even in July really, really works. And then also just like personally, I don't have to take like 3 days off work to get everything set up and ready to go. So that's kind of selfish on my part, but it does make me able to enjoy Pride more the day of.
0: And I know you had mentioned with moving to a Saturday, there's also there's the opportunity of making Pride, Ipsy Pride, a lot longer of an event. It seems like there is stuff going on from the beginning of the afternoon all the way into the evening. Can you give us a little taste of what attendees can look forward to this year?
1: Yeah, absolutely. So we'll have programming that starts at 12 p.m., so right at noon, that is more family-friendly and low STEM. So it'll be all in Riverside Park. We have some really great partner orgs coming in to do some hands-on activity and then also have some low STEM entertainment out there. And again, that was feedback from parents who bring their kids to Pride. Not that our Pride is not always family-friendly, but it's loud, it's hot. Can there be a place where they can let their kids run around a little bit more? So that's why we chose Riverside, because we'll be right at the pavilion with the playgrounds, and they have like their own porta potties out there. So it's all ages, but it is more like family and youth focused out there. And then right at 2 o'clock, we will start our entertainment lineup on the main stage and the Freight House stage. We'll have some vendors who are ready to go at 12, but not all of them will be. But all the vendors will be set up and ready to go at 2 p.m. And then, so we'll have Pride, all of that happening from 12 to 10. And then we actually have an after party at MASH afterwards. It's very fun. They typically have a really, really good DJ, and they have beads and fans that they're giving out to people, and there's drink specials. And it's just a really, really good time to go like wind down from the event, and just have like some community and talk to people who got to go. And I got a lot of feedback when I was there last year from people. So we kind of have things going from 12 to 12, essentially. So like a full 12 hours of programming.
0: I know you had mentioned working with business owners in the Depot Town area. Mm-hmm. Obviously, there is this huge number of local vendors and community partners that will be present. There is a scavenger hunt.

0: planned with the businesses that are in the area, which is, I mean, just sounds like so much fun. But why, you know, why was it important, especially this year, to build Ipsy Pride as a, really as a full community encompassing event, as opposed to, you know, something that is, you know, this is a fun thing for us to do on a Saturday?
1: Yeah, I think because it is a Saturday, right? So when we go around and we talk to every single business in Depot Town pretty early on, to let them know that we're going to have a street closure. Here's what it looks like. And then we ask them really, what questions do you have or feedback for us, right? And one of the business owners brought up that, like, well, I'm worried about foot traffic not coming into the building because there's vendors around. And I'm like, oh, that actually makes a lot of sense. In a Friday model, when it's such a short amount of time and a lot of places close at 6, a little bit different, right? But when it's Saturday, all day that we're taking up, we're like, oh, well, we have to do something to at least get some foot traffic into the building. So a scavenger hunt was actually recommended by said business owner over at A2 Vintage. And we're like, oh, we can easily do that. I am a former camp director. There's nothing I love more in this world than a scavenger hunt to keep people, like, entertained and engaged. And it's, like, such an easy thing that we can throw together. And then we can have printouts at our info table. We can have it on our social media. And then people are getting in the doors to all of those businesses, right? And we cannot have Ipsy Pride if not for our community partners and the businesses in Depot Town allowing us to be there, right? And so how can we give back? And this is just like a very, very easy way to be able to give back and make sure that people are getting in their doors. I think when we think about community as a whole, like, there's obviously like a very dedicated and specific queer community in Ipsy. I think we can all agree on that. But all of those queer people in Ipsy also are the people who own all the businesses and work in the city and run city events and plan city events and make sure that no one is breaking the glass in the freight house. So you can't have city events in Ipsy without the queer community. And so we're putting the whole community together. Really great things happen. So we tried really hard to do that this year.
0: This is WEMU's On the Ground Ipsy. I'm Lee Van Roth speaking with Britt Barron, the logistics chair for Ipsy Pride. So, Britt, you had mentioned, you know, part of the reason for the date change was to also to accommodate the volunteers that make Ipsy Pride possible. This is a fully volunteer-run event. Are there any opportunities still available for folks listening to come out this weekend and be a part of the magic that makes Ipsy Pride?
1: Yeah, absolutely. We need lots of volunteers for cleanup. And I know that's not the fun, glamorous part of walking drag queens to the main stage or helping, you know, you get to wear your fun little safety vest at the train tracks. But cleanup is such a huge thing. We have to leave Depot Town better than what we came to. So if you check out our Instagram, which is at Ipsy Pride, there is a link in our bio to sign up to volunteer. The very cool thing is that you get an exclusive volunteer t-shirt that you can pick up on Friday night in Depot Town or Saturday when you check in. And cleanup can be as easy as sweeping or picking up garbage, or it can be breaking down all of the vendor tents and the tables and loading those into our U-Hauls. Yes, very, very gay. And and then you get to come celebrate with us after the fact at MASH.
0: I feel like every time I have attended, it has just gotten bigger and better. You know, once Saturday rolls around and you are, you know, witnessing everything unfold, what are you hoping that folks take away from this year's event? You know, whether they are longtime attendees or if this is their very first Ipsy Pride?
1: Yeah. Oh, that's a really good question. I feel like last year was my first year on the board and it was very chaotic and I didn't get a chance to like really like stop and like see things other than like bringing my kind of conservative mom to Pride and having her just be like really proud of me and really enjoying the community. So I hope that this year I do get a chance to like actually enjoy it and see all the vendors. And I just want everyone to see like all the care and craft that went into everything and also be able to feel like this is their Pride. Like they are represented in some way, like they had a say in something, if it's as small as a vendor that they might want there, or like a certain sticker that they might want from a vendor, or that we made sure that there is now a new ramp from like the freight house parking lot into the triangle where the porta potties are, so that you can get your wheelchair or your walker up into that area right now. So there are like these really, really micro things that care, that people care about so much. And then there's these huge, huge macro things that do make Ipsy Pride a community event.
0: Britt, thank you so much for joining me here today and for sharing how Ipsy Pride, you know, keeps on growing, all while creating this very welcoming community for our LGBT neighbors and allies throughout Ipsy.
1: Yeah, absolutely. Thank you so much for having me.
0: For more on today's conversation and a link to the full article, visit our website at WEMU.org. 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
2: Live from NPR News in Washington, I'm Windsor Johnston. A U.S. naval blockade is back in place in the Strait of Hormuz as tensions with Iran escalate. President Trump now says the U.S. will take full control of the key waterway after previously declaring it open for business. NPR's Tom Bowman reports in order to do that, the U.S. would have to sharply reduce Tehran's ability to attack commercial ships.
3: Full control for the U.S. would mean that you had to eliminate or severely reduce Iran's power to fire drones or missiles at commercial ships. Iran has hit at least 7 commercial ships in the past week, damaging some, and the U.S. says nearly a dozen crew members are killed, wounded, or missing.
2: That's NPR's Tom Bowman reporting. China has announced economic growth of more than 4% in the second quarter, the lowest rate in more than 3 years. Danny Vincent reports the slowdown comes amid weak domestic demand and rising oil prices caused by the war in Iran.
4: China's second quarter growth fell below Beijing's four-year target, but the authorities said growth for the first half of the year remained on track. In March, China lowered its annual growth target to between 4.5 and 5%, the least ambitious target since 1991. A surge in exports helped to support the world's second largest economy, driven partly by the boom in artificial intelligence and the demand for Chinese electric vehicles. But spending at home remained weak, with many young people struggling to secure work. For NPR News, I'm Danny Vincent in Hong Kong.
2: The Department of Homeland Security says it will pause for now conducting traffic stops as part of its immigration crackdown. NPR Sergio Martinez-Beltran reports the shift in policy comes after two people were killed by federal immigration agents in Maine and Texas.
5: Joan Sebastian Duran Guerrero was killed in Maine this week, and Lorenzo Salgado Araujo was killed in Texas last week. Both deaths stemmed from traffic stops. Neither of the men were the intended immigration enforcement targets. The Department of Homeland Security accused Duran Guerrero of being a public safety threat and Salgado Araujo of weaponizing his car to run over an ICE officer. But no video evidence has been presented to back up DHS's claims. NPR confirmed that the agency will pause, at least for now, conducting traffic stops. White House border czar Tom Homan told reporters the agency will review whether the training for ICE officers is sufficient and whether they need more support to be safe. Sergio Martinez Beltran, NPR News, Austin, Texas.
2: Acting Attorney General Todd Blanche goes before the Senate Judiciary Committee today for the first of 2 days of confirmation hearings. Senators are expected to question Blanche about the department's independence and its handling of the Epstein files. This is NPR News in Washington.
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7: With WEMU News, I'm Josh Hakala. One of the area's largest union organizations wants to pause the building of new large-scale data centers. The Huron Valley Area Labor Federation is calling for a moratorium until clear, enforceable standards are in place to protect community assets. HVALF President Ian Robinson says they also want to see an end to tax incentives and subsidies coming from Lansing.
8: States can get into these wars of tax incentives where they each provide escalating incentives in a kind of arms race of how much can we subsidize for-profit corporations that are already very profitable. That seems like a losing game for working people.
7: The Federation is also asking that there will be no energy, water, or grid upgrade costs passed on to the consumers. Robinson says he also wants to see safeguards for health, housing, and the environment. A new proposal before the state legislature could ask voters if higher-income Michiganders should pay more in taxes. Colin Jackson has more.
9: The measure would charge an extra 5% tax on income above $500,000 for single filers and $1 million for joint filers. The extra money would pay for priorities like school, public health, and housing. Democratic State Senator Stephanie Chang says that could mean shoring up Medicaid, paying for childcare, or fixing water infrastructure. But there are other options, too.
10: We know what a lot of the dire needs are now, but things might change in the future. And so we wanted to keep it broad. But we know that these are always going to be priorities for Michiganders.
9: Critics of a similar proposal said it could raise taxes on small business owners, too, because of how they may choose to file. The new effort faces an uphill battle in a divided legislature, making its odds of getting to voters low. I'm Colin Jackson.
7: The first tree inventory in 15 years is being conducted by the city of Ypsilanti in order to strengthen its plant management strategies for maintaining biodiversity and climate resilience. Bonnie Wessler is Ypsilanti Public Works Director. She says 2011's report showed that the majority of the city's trees were maples and wants to see fewer of them in this new inventory. She says too many of the same kind of trees increase the likelihood of diseases, greatly impacting the area's tree line.
11: I'm hoping that that percentage has gone down a little bit, that we have more of a diverse canopy because that helps us be more disease resistant. That also helps with local ecosystem diversity and generally more interesting to look at.
7: Wessler says residents can help the city improve its urban canopy while reducing Ypsilanti's heat island effect by planting native Michigan trees. In the WEMU weather forecast, there is a heat advisory in effect until 8 p.m. tonight for all of southeast Michigan. There is an air quality alert in effect today due to wildfire smoke. Today, we're going to see mostly sunny skies. It'll be hot with highs in the mid-90s. Heat index values could reach as high as 102 degrees. Tonight, partly cloudy with a slight chance of rain early in the evening. Overnight lows around 70. And then tomorrow, a few clouds early in the day. It'll clear up as the day goes on with highs in the mid-90s. 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
2: 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I'm Leila Fadil in Washington, D.C.
12: And I'm A. Martinez in Culver City, California. President Trump's former personal attorney is in the hot seat on Capitol Hill today.
2: Acting Attorney General Todd Blanche is up for a confirmation hearing to lead the Justice Department permanently. In a few minutes, we'll speak with one of the senators due to question Blanche today. Democratic Senator Adam Schiff has accused Blanche of misconduct, saying he failed to recuse himself from cases involving his former client, the president. Blanche has a narrow path to confirmation in the Senate, where Republicans hold a slim majority.
12: NPR Justice correspondent Ryan Lucas is covering this. Ryan, should be a spicy one today.
13: Yeah, I expect this to be a tense hearing today, and that's because in this second Trump administration, the Justice Department has been in turmoil. It has been at the center of a number of political firestorms, and Blanche himself has been in the thick of all of it. He is seen as a Trump loyalist. He previously served as Trump's personal attorney, and then when Trump returned to office, he named Blanche to be the number two official at the Justice Department. Blanche then became acting attorney general in April after Trump pushed out his first attorney general, Pam Bondi. Trump has liked what he's seen from Blanche in the past couple months. He nominated him for the job full time. But Democrats, and it has to be said, a few Republicans, have concerns about Blanche's track record over the past 18 months at the department. And so I expect him to get tough questions about that today.
12: What do you think will be the focus of what the senators will try to grill him about?
13: Well, look, Democrats have a whole bunch of issues that they're going to want to get into with Blanche. They say that he has destroyed the Justice Department's traditional independence from the White House. They say that he's made it subservient to the president, weaponized it to go after Trump's perceived political enemies. And there's a long list of Trump critics who have faced DOJ investigations or prosecutions, perhaps most notably former FBI Director James Comey, who has been indicted twice by this Justice Department. Democrats also have questions about Blanche's handling of the Jeffrey Epstein files, whether the Justice Department and Blanche specifically did anything to try to shield President Trump from embarrassment in those files. And then there's the $1.8 billion anti-weaponization fund that the department agreed to set up as part of a settlement with Trump to end his lawsuit against the IRS.
14: Yeah, and that's the anti-weaponization fund that the Justice Department says is not going forward.
13: That's right. The fund has been scrapped, yes, but the part of the settlement that shields Trump and his family from audits of past tax returns, that remains in place. And Democrats view that as Exhibit A of what they say is Blanche working in Trump's interest instead of the public interest. It's also worth noting here that a federal judge this week blasted both Trump and the Justice Department over the settlement. The judge said Trump's lawsuit was brought in bad faith in order to manipulate the judicial process and try to use the court to provide a degree of legitimacy to the eventual settlement.
14: You know, Ryan, I remember Republicans were opposed. There were some, at least, that were opposed to this anti-weaponization fund. Does that mean that Todd Blanche might be in trouble?
13: Well, look, you're right. There were Republicans who pushed back forcefully against the anti-weaponization fund, and that played a big part in Blanche's decision to declare the fund dead. One Republican senator who spoke out against that fund was North Carolina's Tom Tillis. He is a member of the Senate Judiciary Committee that Blanche is going to be appearing before today. It's unclear at this point which way Tillis will ultimately fall on Blanche's nomination. But what is clear is that Democrats are united in opposition, and that means that Blanche doesn't have a lot of room for error here. Remember, Republicans have a very slim majority in the Senate, even more so since Kentucky's Mitch McConnell remains out because of health issues. And so that means that only a couple of GOP defections could kill Blanche's nomination. So I'm going to be watching for how Blanche tries to thread that needle to keep every Republican on the Senate Judiciary Committee and those in the full Senate as well on side with his appearance today.
14: All right, that's NPR's Ryan Lucas. Ryan, thanks.
13: Thank you.
2: Adam Schiff is a Democratic senator from California who sits on the Senate Judiciary Committee, and he will be asking Blanche questions today. Last year, after President Trump nominated Blanche to be his deputy attorney general, Schiff asked him about his personal relationship with President Trump and the extent to which it posed a conflict of interest.
15: Are you still Donald Trump's lawyer?
16: I mean, yes, my attorney-client relationship with President Trump remains. Yes, the cases I was representing him on, to the extent that there's anything going on, like the appeal in Manhattan, I'm not part of that.
15: But you're still representing him as you sit here today.
16: Well, I mean, representing him, there's no active matters. So
15: correct, but you're still his lawyer.
16: I have an attorney-client relationship with President Trump.
2: Senator Schiff joins me now. Good morning.
17: Good morning. Good to be with you.
2: Thank you for being here. Senator, is this still your main concern that Todd Blanche was President Trump's personal lawyer?
17: It's not that he was the personal lawyer, it's that he still remains the president's personal lawyer. And this really is, I think, at the heart of all of our concern about him. That is, he's never been able to shed the role of Donald Trump defender, Donald Trump criminal defense lawyer. He's approached every issue that's come before him through that lens of protecting his client. His client should be the American people, but he views his client as Donald Trump. So in the Epstein files, he has withheld files. He's been found to have violated, the Justice Department has been found to violate court orders in terms of what they need to disclose. You have that trip to prison to meet with Ghislaine Maxwell as a way of trying to make sure there was nothing incriminating of Donald Trump, and then she gets transferred to a lower security prison. You have the slush fund set up on behalf of Donald Trump. You have that tax settlement for Donald Trump. All of these actions by Blanche for the president, the person of the president, and not for the country.
2: Now, the former Attorney General Pam Bondi was also a defense lawyer for Donald Trump. Is Blanche different?
17: Well, he may be different in that he's being more aggressive and successful in going to bat for the president personally than Bondi was. This slush fund, for example, has his fingerprints all over it. The IRS settlement he himself signed. And, you know, as opposed to Bondi, Blanche was a highly respected lawyer in the Southern District of New York. So he knows what he's doing. And he's chosen essentially to do the president's bidding. And the way that he has allowed the weaponization of the Justice Department after being a prosecutor in that department is so appalling, so egregious, that he would go before the public from the podium at DOJ and say that the president not only has a right to go after his political enemies and use the department to do so, but he has a duty to do so. No self-respecting prosecutor would ever say such a thing, but it shows the extent to which Blanche is willing to go to bat for Donald Trump.
18: What will you be asking Blanche today? What answers are you looking for?
17: Well, I'll be particularly interested in how he has weaponized the Justice Department. The Comey Seychelles case is a patently frivolous case. I can't imagine any prosecutor throughout the country bringing such a weak case. The fact that they tried to indict several of my colleagues over a video that they made because they didn't like the message of the video, which was a statement of the law and Constitution that if you're in the military, you don't have to follow an unconstitutional order. Indeed, you have a duty not to. These cases are such an abuse, and of course, the slush fund for people who beat cops and gouged them and bear sprayed them.
18: You're referring to the fund that came with the settlement over the IRS that's now defunct.
17: Exactly. And is it really defunct, though? That's another question, mm-hmm. because they may use a different mechanism, such as the Federal Tort Claims Act, to compensate these insurrectionists anyway. So we have to be sure that when he says the slush fund won't be used, that he's not going to use a different slush fund toward the president's attackers on that day.
18: Now, you and your Democratic colleagues are united in your opposition to Blanche's confirmation. Do you expect any Republicans to join you?
17: I don't know. I think on the committee, and it would just take one of them, Senators Tillis and Cornyn have expressed deep concerns about the slush fund. Senator Tillis, for example, about any defense of the January 6th attackers. And there is video of Todd Blanche bragging at CPAC, this conservative convention, about how within hours they pardoned and commuted the sentences of all these attackers on January 6th. He's proud of that, how they dismissed cases against the leaders of the Proud Boys and these other white nationalist groups. So hard to square that with any concern over not trying to reinvent history on January 6th.
18: Now, you mentioned Senator Cornyn, Senator Tillis, both men whose time in the Senate is coming to a close after President Trump supported primary challengers against them. Do you think that'll impact how they decide to vote?
17: Well, in theory, it should give them a greater level of independence, that they're not going before voters. They don't have to worry about the president primary challenging them. That already happened with Senator Cornyn. So you would hope that it gives them a greater measure of independence. It does raise the question about why is it only senators who don't have to worry about a primary from Donald Trump and the MAGA people behind him? Why is it only these senators who are willing to speak out? Shouldn't the other senators also be willing to speak out if there are ethical problems, which there are in great abundance with a nominee like Blanche?
18: Have you had conversations with your Republican colleagues about these concerns, and what are they saying to you?
17: Certainly, I've had conversations with them privately, and I think they recognize the concerns. I've talked with them about the settlement, the slush fund, the $1.776 billion. In fact, there was a powerful moment on the Senate floor during one of our all-night voteramas where I posed the question to my Senate colleagues, do any of you think that this slush fund is a good idea? And I waited for an answer, and there aren't many pregnant pauses on the Senate floor. People generally jump into the lurch, but no one wanted to speak in defense of this thing. Hmm. So if they're not willing to defend it, then why are they willing to defend the guy who was the architect of it?
18: After his sudden death this past weekend, could Lindsey Graham's absence from the committee affect proceedings?
17: I don't think it will affect them in terms of the vote count. It might affect them in the sense of we don't know what Lindsey would have had to say. Mm-hmm. I imagine he would have been strongly in support of Blanche. He's been a staunch defender of the president and the president's allies.
18: Adam Schiff is a Democratic senator from California who sits on the Senate Judiciary Committee. Thank you for your time.
17: Thank you.
7: 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I'm Josh Hakala. As we have been covering here on WEMU News, the CDC has confirmed more than 1,600 cases of a gastrointestinal parasitic infection, More than 140 people have been hospitalized, and Michigan has been the epicenter of much of it. The CDC is continuing to look for the source of the outbreak. We'll have that story coming up in about 15 minutes on Morning Edition.
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7: 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And July is National Park and Recreation Month, and as Washtenaw County honors its 200th anniversary, its park system, which celebrated its own 50th anniversary in 2023, is showcasing how public spaces serve as vital community infrastructure rather than just places for leisure. Rhonda Bauman is the director of the operations for Washtenaw County Parks and Recreation Commission. She'll join Rebecca Warren to talk about what the county's park service has achieved, what it has planned for the future. That's coming up at 7:49. That's in about 30 minutes right here at WEMU. Taking a look at the roadways in Washtenaw County, we are nice and smooth. Nothing happening out there. We have a heat advisory in effect until 8 p.m. tonight for all of Southeast Michigan, temperatures approaching 100.
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18: This is Morning Edition from NPR News. I'm Layla Faldin.
22: I'm E. Martinez.
23: And I'm Steve Inskeep. Bill Maher has received the Mark Twain Award for American Humor. He's been hosting comedy shows on TV for 33 years. And when we met him at his house in Los Angeles, he showed no sign of stopping.
24: Because I live completely health consciously on only the best pot that I grow here and the best tequila.
23: He says he's joking about the tequila, but not really about the pot, which he sometimes uses while writing his HBO show, Real Time. The Kennedy Center, here in Washington, gave Maher the Twain Award in a ceremony that drops on Netflix this month. It is the highest honor in comedy and has gone to the likes of Richard Pryor and Tina Fey, but not Maher until now.
24: Well, you know, every year would go by and I'd be like, you know, it's a lot of these people I'm huge fans of, but we're nothing like Mark Twain.
23: Uh-huh.
24: You know, Billy Crystal, I couldn't be a bigger fan. Nothing like Mark. But me?
23: You think you like Mark Twain?
24: Have you seen my work?
23: He feels he resembles Twain in his critique of religion and much of the rest of society. His essays and interviews hold an audience of millions. We talked on video for the NPR program Newsmakers with a comedian who often makes news with his opinion of the news. Early this year, he expressed support for President Trump's war in Iran.
25: War. Did you hear about that thing? We bombed Iran and it's going on. Now, have you expected me to say I hate it? I don't. Sorry.
23: By the time we met, Maher had concluded the war was a good idea, badly executed.
26: What makes you want to talk about the news as opposed to human nature or any number of other things?
24: My father was a newsman.
26: Mm-hmm.
24: So I grew up with it in my house as a kid, you know, small kid. He was still on the air. Sometimes we could hear him.
23: On the radio in New York, where Maher was born 70 years ago. Over the years, he has lashed out at the political right, the political left, Muslims, people of every other faith, and NPR.
24: I mean, I'm surprised you even had me on.
23: Many years ago, after 9/11, his show on ABC was canceled after he made a remark about the U.S. military.
26: How do you make sure you know you're right?
24: No one knows they're right. No one knows they're right. What kind of question is that?
26: Does that mean you don't know if you're right if you're speaking?
24: Oh, I'm right.
26: Okay.
24: I know I'm right.
26: Good exception.
24: No, I'm kidding. I mean, look, a lot of people come back at me for something I say, and I'm just like, okay, but am I actually wrong? Most people don't know much these days because they're in their bubbles. They only get the narrative that is fed to them, their algorithm. It's just so frustrating.
26: Have we figured out here a way to think about what you're doing? You're against certainty.
24: Yeah, all atheists are.
26: His lack of faith is one key to understanding a comic who pokes fun at many people's beliefs, but whose own place on the political spectrum can be hard to pin down. I also know you were raised Roman Catholic.
24: Yes. I put in the time, bro.
26: Here's my question about that.
24: I want credit for that.
26: There's a lot of people who grow up in a religious household, and maybe they change later. They lose their faith. They end up with a different faith. But something about that upbringing sticks with them, shapes the way they think. Is there something about being a Catholic that sticks with you now all these years later?
24: Fear. I mean, if I walk into the church, I'll still get, like, clammy from how they traumatized me.
26: Who is they and how did they traumatize
24: priests
26: you?
24: And nuns. Mean people. Priests and nuns. I remember once I was slouching during First Communion practice, and the lady said, the boy who's slouching is going to go to hell.
26: For slouching?
24: For slouching.
26: I think that's just a short time in purgatory. I'm not a religious specialist, but...
24: Well...
26: Is your life to some extent a rebellion against that certainty, against the church, in a sense?
24: Well, Barbara, that's very deep.
26: I'm going to take that as a compliment, because she was a great interviewer. Go on. I have to say Barbara Walters for people of a certain generation. Go on.
24: She was great, wasn't she?
26: It was great.
24: She was, yeah. I don't think so, but, you know, who knows what evil lurks in the hearts of men.
26: In a divided country, Marr has tried to maintain an allegiance to no side as a critic of President Trump, who famously had dinner with him at the White House. I'm thinking about the conclusion you drew. You found a sane person at dinner. Who plays a crazy person on TV, as opposed to an actual crazy person.
24: Yeah, right.
26: But we've had another year of his presidency to observe, and you've been critical of a lot of it.
24: yeah.
26: Do you stick with that conclusion?
24: That's why I'm
26: that
24: back
26: he's
24: on.
26: A sane person who is just acting crazy.
24: He's so more self-aware than he lets on in public. That's another thing I said, and I'm absolutely so much more self-aware, not belligerent. And by the way, everybody who meets him says the same thing.
26: Why do you think he would play a crazy person on TV? He has that choice.
24: Well, he is a crazy person in the extent that he definitely has a form of Tourette syndrome. He just blurts out whatever is on his mind often. It's funny. He's both at the same time the most full of person and also the most honest. You know, I saw him at he was doing an interview very much like this recently with somebody, and he didn't like something she said, and he just went, "You're a terrible person." Now, that's just not how we act, even though, to be honest, I've thought that.
26: Mm-hmm.
24: Not necessarily about you. We'll see how
26: we
24: this
26: may
24: goes.
26: Get to that. Yeah, there's time.
24: But just there's something different about the mind that does that.
26: Have you thought differently about him at all as he has spent so much more time on decorating and on monuments to himself?
24: Yeah,
26: I didn't mean to make you choke on the water.
24: These are the things I don't care about. This is his genius, getting you to care about, and look,
26: care about that arch or whatever?
24: No.
26: Go on?
24: Absolutely not. Not the arch, not the pool, not the ballroom. This is all meaningless stuff. Care about what's important. I could name the politicization of the Justice Department, DOGE, ICE, corruption, you know, lots of things. This is a country where people get drunk with power when they get in, happens to the Democrats to a degree too, and they always go too far, and then the other side gets elected, and then we just live in this world where everybody's just always undoing what the other one has just done.
26: Bill Maher has been giving opinions like that on television for decades, opinions that often sound off the cuff, but he says he still cares about every word.
24: Mostly what I worried about when I was younger was, you know, am I going to be any kind of success? I would not have been a good failure, you know. And I've been on 33 years. You know, if it ended tomorrow, I think we can say it did not come out to be a failure.
26: Bill Maher, it's been a pleasure. Thank you so much.
24: Me
26: this
24: too.
26: This was fun.
24: Yeah, this was fun.
26: Our full video interview for the NPR program Newsmakers is at the NPR app and on YouTube. He addresses other questions, like why he invited Louis C.K. to join him on stage for the Mark Twain Award, which is on Netflix this month. This is NPR News.
0: During times of deep political and financial chaos, artists still create. NPR recently traveled to Chicago to see how grassroots organizations are using the arts to cope with uncertainty.
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7: That's today at 4. 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I'm Josh Hakala. Coming up next, we'll have the latest national, state, and local news, including a look at a pair of millage renewals on the primary ballot for Saline area residents. And then on Morning Edition, Chinese AI models are making inroads in the American tech world as companies seek good enough models that are affordable. This cost savings is leading many U.S. companies to ditch American models in favor of Chinese ones. We'll have that story in 10 minutes here on Morning Edition. It's 7:30.
3: Live from NPR News in Washington, I'm Dave Mattingly. Hours after the U.S. naval blockade of Iranian ports was put back in place, the Pentagon is stepping up attacks against Iran. U.S. Central Command says daylight strikes are underway against Iranian targets following four consecutive nights of attacks near the Strait of Hormuz and coastal areas. Iran says one of its army barracks has been hit, killing at least seven troops. President Trump ordered the renewed strikes in response to Iran attacking commercial ships in the strait. President Trump's acting attorney general, Todd Blanche, appears before the Senate Judiciary Committee this morning. He's expected to be pressed on a number of issues, including the Justice Department's release of the Epstein files. The House has voted to make daylight saving time permanent. NPR's Elena Moore says the legislation now heads to the Senate.
4: The bill passed with bipartisan support by a vote of 308 to 117. It's a win for night owls and a blow for early morning risers. Daylight saving time has long been a divisive issue, and though there have been political efforts to make it permanent in the past, they've fallen short. Last time lawmakers got this close was in 2022, when the Senate approved the Sunshine Protection Act, but it never passed the House. Now, this new bill heads to the Senate, and if it passes, President Trump has indicated he'll sign it. Elena Moore, NPR News.
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7: With WEMU News, I'm Josh Hakala. A statewide air quality alert is in effect for the state of Michigan today. The alert was issued by the Department of Environment, Great Lakes, and Energy. It says shifting winds are bringing smoke from wildfires in Canada and Minnesota into the Great Lakes region. Health officials say children, seniors, and people with heart or lung disease should avoid strenuous outdoor activity. You can check current conditions in your area online at michigan.gov/miair. Saline Area Schools has a pair of millage renewals on the August primary ballot. WEMU's Kevin Murchard has this report.
5: The school district is asking voters to renew its sinking millage fund, which is used for the repair of school buildings, technology upgrades, and security improvements. Superintendent Dr. Rachel Kowalski says the millage allows those improvements to occur without having to dip into funds that should be going to educate students.
6: So we're looking to continue that, so that we're able to preserve general fund dollars for classrooms and for those instructional and support pieces for kiddos that we need the most.
5: The CARES Recreation Millage is also up for renewal. Both are for 10 years. The dollars are used to operate the public playgrounds and other recreation in the district. Early voting in Washtenaw County begins on July 25th. I'm Kevin Murchard.
7: A federal judge has temporarily barred the enforcement of a provision in Michigan's main civil rights law. We have more from Rick Pluta.
22: The change to Michigan law was adopted 3 years ago following voter approval of a reproductive rights amendment to the state constitution. A lawsuit filed by Right to Life of Michigan says the legislature placed the anti-abortion group in an impossible position. Genevieve Martin is with Right to Life of Michigan.
27: This is really a welcome reprieve. It reaffirms our right to hire employees who agree with our mission.
22: The federal judge also took the unusual step of asking the Michigan Supreme Court to weigh in. The state's highest court is not, however, required to offer its advice. The Michigan Attorney General's office says it's examining the decision. I'm Rick Pluta.
7: In the WEMU weather forecast, there's a heat advisory in effect until 8 p.m. tonight for all of southeast Michigan. We're expecting sunny skies with highs in the mid-90s today. Heat index values could get as high as 102 degrees. Tonight, partly cloudy with a slight chance of rain early in the evening. Overnight lows around 70. This is WEMU News.
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8: It's Morning Edition from NPR News. I'm A. Martinez in Culver City, California.
18: And I'm Leila Faldil in Washington, D.C. Good morning. The outbreak of cyclospora is growing. 34 states have reported cases of the parasitic infection, and the CDC is urging healthcare providers to test people who have symptoms, including severe diarrhea. NPR's Allison Aubrey is following efforts to track down the source, and she joins me now. Good morning, Allison.
9: Good morning, Leila.
18: Okay, so what started as a small outbreak seems to have grown so quickly. What's the latest?
9: Yeah, well, on top of the more than 1,600 confirmed cases of cyclospora, the CDC is aware of another 5,100 cases awaiting confirmation. The youngest person who's gotten sick with cyclospora is 2. The oldest is 95 years old. No deaths have been reported, Leila, but more than 140 people have been hospitalized. And fortunately, there is a treatment, antibiotics. Now, officials say this is an unusually high number of cases. At this point, last year, the CDC documented about 250 cases total across the country. So the CDC's Gwen Biggerstaff says this is a very big shift.
10: This is much, much higher than what we've seen last year or the year before.
9: So investigators say cases in 4 states, Michigan, Ohio, West Virginia, and Kentucky, appear to be connected and may be linked to a common source.
18: Now, there are news reports that some Taco Bell locations in Michigan have stopped serving lettuce and other fresh produce items as a precaution. Do investigators know what's behind the outbreak?
9: Not yet. CDC investigators are interviewing people who've gotten infected, asking them what they ate, where they ate it, looking for potential common sources. And they're also analyzing genotyping data from the stool specimens of infected people, just trying to find clusters of related cases. Now, prior outbreaks have been linked to lettuce, bagged salads, herbs such as basil, cilantro, and berries. And Tuesday afternoon, the FDA's acting deputy commissioner for food, Donald Prater, was asked about these reports from Michigan that lettuce could be a potential culprit.
11: We are aware of the signal for lettuce that's being noted by our Michigan partners. What I can say at this point is that we're continuing our trace back investigation on multiple produce items, including the lettuce.
9: So bottom line, they do not know, and this could take a while, Leila.
18: Why does it take so long to identify and confirm cases?
9: Well, one of the reasons is that it takes up to 2 weeks to develop symptoms after someone eats a contaminated food. Another thing, I spoke to Dr. Christopher Attaway of the University of Vermont. He says if more people with symptoms would get tested, there would be more information for investigators.
12: I think a lot of people are going to have symptoms that they're not going to seek treatment for, so they're not going to be tested. So we're going to miss like data points that could help identify the culprit.
9: So there is no routine testing for cyclospora, but amid this outbreak, public health officials say stepping up testing is really key.
18: I mean, I keep thinking, oh, that means I should just eat a bunch more chocolate, no salad. But what is actually the best way for people to protect themselves?
9: Well, you know, a typical way that a cyclospora infection actually happens is that contaminated water is used to irrigate crops and then the parasite gets onto the food. So the best way to kill cyclospora, Leila, is to cook food to at least 158 degrees. And CDC officials say it is helpful to rinse fresh produce that you're obviously not going to be cooking, though that may not get rid of all the pathogen. It can help reduce it.
18: That's NPR's Allison Aubrey. Thank you, Allison.
9: Thank you, Leila.
8: Artificial intelligence has become one of the fastest growing costs for U.S. businesses ever, actually. Now, to survive, some tech startups are switching from American models to cheaper Chinese AI. NPR's John Ruich has that story.
13: Flo Crivello runs a San Francisco-based company called Lindy that creates AI assistants. They can check your email, manage your calendar. The company had been using Anthropic's frontier leading-edge AI models to develop its products, but in meeting after meeting with his finance guy, Crivello says one thing became clear.
14: By far, number one expense was Anthropic in the company, like more than payroll.
13: More than payroll for over 24 employees, more than rent, more than for anything else. So last month, Crivello announced that Lindy had migrated entirely to the Chinese AI DeepSeek.
14: It's really simple. It was just 10x cheaper, like actually about 10x cheaper. So it was a very, very simple business decision.
13: Crivello says he doesn't need the absolute best AI models on the market and saved millions by switching. And no one beats China when it comes to open source models, which are free to download and adapt.
14: The open source scene right now is absolutely dominated by the Chinese. It's not even close.
13: Every AI founder he knows, he says, is thinking about switching or has done so. And ballooning AI costs are not just a startup issue either. Uber CEO Dara Khosrowshahi spoke on the Invest Like the Best podcast about it last month.
2: We blew through our AI budget in a quarter, you know, for the whole year, essentially. And it is forcing us to adjust.
13: Uber did not respond to an NPR request for information about whether it uses Chinese models. Even at a music corner at a recent AI engineers conference in San Francisco, everyone was talking about the cost of AI. A company called Featherless was hosting the jam session. It runs a platform that offers access to some 30,000 AI models. CEO and co-founder Eugene Chea says the Chinese ones have been popular.
15: It's like a difference between driving a Ferrari and a Honda. Like, you can have the best luxury car, or you could just have a Honda at scale that works.
13: China doesn't have the Ferrari. Its AI efforts have been hampered by U.S. restrictions on cutting-edge chip exports, but the country has become a powerhouse at turning out killer models that, like Honda's, do a good job at a good price.
15: Actually, a lot of open source AI groups are perfectly fine being N-1, N being where the frontier is, N-1, because as the gap keeps shrinking, at some point, the question is, does it actually matter?
13: For many, like Lindy, it doesn't matter. The Honda of AI is perfectly good. The company OpenRouter is another platform where startups can choose between AI models. It says use of the Chinese model DeepSeek has gone from around 9% to nearly 20% since January. And those from Chinese companies Minimax, Xiaomi, and Tencent have also risen. Some tech executives still say they need that Ferrari, though.
16: I'm John Gordner. I'm the CEO and co-founder of Comment.io.
13: Comment.io was founded just weeks ago. It's like Google Docs for coders and AI agents.
16: We need to make as good software as we can as fast as possible. And for us, saving a few dollars on a cheaper model isn't worth it if we have to spend two or three more weeks fixing its mistakes.
13: Gordoner says his company is getting good value out of Anthropic and OpenAI models because both are giving away good deals to hook customers. But that probably won't last forever.
16: Well, then for us, it's going to make a lot more sense to start evaluating Chinese models, open source models.
13: He says it seems inevitable.
16: Yeah, at some point the music's going to stop.
13: Until then, he's sticking with his current partners to build his business as fast as possible. John Ruwich, NPR News, San Francisco.
8: And a note, Anthropic is a financial supporter of NPR.
7: 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I'm Josh Hackle. Thanks for joining me. President Trump's deployment of the National Guard to Washington, D.C. has been extended several times. Now it's set to last until Inauguration Day 2029. We'll take a look at the impact it's had on the city, the cost, and more coming up next on Morning Edition. That's in about 2 minutes.
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7: 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On today's show, Rebecca Warren will talk to the Deputy Director of Operations for the Washtenaw County Parks and Recreation Commission about what the Park Service has achieved and what it has planned for the future. That's coming up this morning at 7:49. That's in about 6 minutes, right here on WEMU. In sports, the American League shut out the National League 4-0 in last night's Major League Baseball All-Star Game. The American League pitchers held the National League to just 3 hits. 3 Tigers representing the AL, Dylan Dingler, Riley Green, and Kevin McGonigal, went without a hit in limited at-bats. Tigers get back to work Friday at Los Angeles Angels. And there's also a trade that's been made. The Tigers made a trade sending outfielder Jamai Jones to the Boston Red Sox for a player to be named later. Taking a look at the roadways in Washtenaw County, things moving along pretty well. We've got a little slowdown on eastbound or westbound I-94, starting about Michigan Avenue, and then we've got traffic going northbound to northbound US 23 around Geddes Avenue, where that slowdown is right there. And we've got just a small issue out on eastbound M14 out in Wayne County at Beck Road.
8: IKEA to get one thing, somehow you're there hours later. Fitting then that in December there will be a marathon inside an IKEA in England. Runners will race through the aisles, past the register, and around the warehouse for 17 laps. There will be Swedish meatballs at the aid station. Runners will probably get medals, not kidding, with instructions to assemble the medals themselves. It's Morning Edition.
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18: It's Morning Edition from NPR News. I'm Leila Faldin.
8: And I'm A. Martinez. President Trump's National Guard deployment to Washington, D.C. has been extended until Inauguration Day 2029. The Pentagon confirmed the news to NPR. Thousands of armed uniformed troops have been patrolling the city for nearly a year already. NPR's Kat Lonsdorf has been following Trump's various National Guard deployments. Kat, so just remind us about this deployment and what's it like in D.C. these days.
0: Yeah, President Trump deployed the National Guard here back in August of last year after declaring a crime emergency in the city despite a 30-year low in violent crime. He ended that emergency declaration a month later, but the troops and the federal law enforcement task force that they're a part of continued. Since then, the number of Guard members in the city has slowly increased over time. In recent weeks, it's hit nearly 5,000, not just from D.C., but from about 20 states. All of the Guard have been deputized by the U.S. Marshals as special police, and they carry a firearm, which is pretty rare for a domestic deployment. And I live in D.C. I see the troops every single day, multiple times a day, doing what are called presence patrols, basically just walking around residential and business areas, making their presence known. They've become a regular and controversial part of the scenery of the city.
8: All right. So has the White House said anything about why this deployment was extended for several more years?
0: No, I reached out to the White House to ask why an extension for another 2.5 years was deemed necessary, but haven't gotten a response. President Trump has repeatedly hailed the D.C. mission as a success, falsely claiming that the city has, quote, almost no crime anymore. Crime has gone down in D.C., but it was trending that way before Trump came back into office. Two different studies, one by the Progressive Center for American Progress and the other by the nonpartisan Niskanen Center, have found that this deployment has had no effect on violent crime in the city and that crime would have dropped regardless.
8: Now, the National Guard isn't in D.C. for free. Any sense of what this costs?
0: Yeah, the nonpartisan Congressional Budget Office came out with a recent estimate that said it costs around $600 per day per Guard member here. So if you multiply that by the 5,000 or so troops we have now, that's around $3 million per day of taxpayer money. I've been talking with Virginia Berger. She's a senior defense policy analyst at the Project on Government Oversight. That's an independent nonpartisan watchdog. Using that estimate, she calculated that if we stay with that current level of troops here until January 20th, 2029, the total cost will be a little over $3.4 billion.
1: And this is conservative, right? This does not account for inflation. This does not account for increased costs for lodging, food, transportation.
0: It's possible federal officials could reduce the number of troops and then the cost would be lower, but they could also add more and then the cost would be more.
8: Now, what do you hear from D.C. residents about this deployment?
0: Yeah, I talk about the National Guard to people in D.C. all the time these days, and I have yet to speak to someone who thinks it's a good idea that they're here. It's important to remember that this deployment was not requested by local officials, from the city council members to the mayor. And more broadly, there's a real concern that this is normalizing the presence of uniformed, armed military on the streets of the nation's capital during a non-emergency for years now. Many constitutional experts and former military officials I've talked with have pointed out that's a worrying sign as to the health of America's democracy.
2: That's NPR's Kat Lonsdorf. Kat, thanks a lot.
0: Thank you.

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2: 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For more than three decades, Issues of the Environment has helped our community better understand the environmental issues impacting our lives, our health, and our future. I'm Rebecca Warren, your host. Every July marks the arrival of National Park and Recreation Month, a nationwide initiative.

0: It's bicentennial, providing an opportunity to look beyond parks as simply places for recreation and to consider the many ways they contribute to environmental stewardship, public health, education, and community connection. Joining us today is Rhonda Boma, Deputy Director of Operations for the Washtenaw County Parks and Recreation Commission. Rhonda, welcome.
1: Thank you for having me.
0: This year's Parks and Recreation Month campaign focuses heavily on the power of parks and public spaces, being a concept meant to explore how public lands serve as engines for well-being and connection. As Washtenaw County celebrates 200 years of history, how has the role of parks evolved, and why is it important to think of parks as an essential community infrastructure rather than simply a place for leisure and recreation?
1: So the power of parks and recreation, it can mean something different to everyone. Here at Washtenaw County Parks, that means the power of nature, the power of play, power of wellness, and the power of community. Our park system is able to connect people to different things like healthy lifestyles or just different outdoor experiences, and to connect each other within the community.
0: And speaking of ways for people to get out in nature, Washtenaw County now manages more than 40 nature preserves and has completed over 40 miles of the Border to Border Trail. What can you tell us about the long-term vision behind creating a system that not only provides recreation opportunities, but also directly connects residents to nature areas throughout our entire county?
1: The Border to Border Trail is an incredible initiative that is in part due to multiple organizations and partnerships. And getting that trail system basically in people's backyards gives them an opportunity to have recreation essentially out their back door. And the trail provides opportunities for people, you know, biking, walking, running, all different modes of recreational means, but it's an incredible opportunity for people to get out and just experience nature in different areas of the county.
0: Many residents might not consider themselves avid hikers or outdoor enthusiasts, but they just like being outside. What do you think that investments like the Border to Border Trail do to make nature just more accessible and more welcoming to a broader range of people in our community?
1: Passive recreation is also recreation. You don't have to be, you know, tromping through the woods in your hiking boots. You can also take a paved trail walk and be a nature observer. But some people, you know, claim themselves to be outdoorsy, and some people are just outsidey people, and they like to be outside among nature. They don't like to be immersed within it. And the border to border trail provides that opportunity for people.
0: I love that, outdoorsy versus outsidey. And
1: right.
0: Some of us, I think, are those people on different days. Some days I'm outdoorsy and some days I'm just outsidey.
1: Right.
0: So I
1: right.
0: love that. I'm Rebecca Warren, and this is Issues of the Environment on 89.1 WEMU, where we look at local environmental issues and their connections to the larger world. We're talking today with Rhonda Boma, Deputy Director of Operations for the Washtenaw County Parks and Recreation Commission, about National Park and Recreation Month and the role parks and public spaces play in environmental stewardship, public health, and community lives. Rhonda, you mentioned that a role that you play at the Parks and Rec Commission is looking specifically at the facilities. This summer, Washtenaw County is investing in facilities like the Mary Lou Murray Recreation Center and continuing to support destinations such as Rolling Hills Water Park and Blue Heron Bay. Why are these facilities important, not just for recreation, but for overall health and wellness of our community? And what can you tell us about the upgrades that we should be looking for?
1: So these facilities are all staples within our community and means of recreation. Specifically at the Mary Lou Murray Recreation Center, we just underwent a natatorium renovation for the pool area, which includes things that the customers will see as soon as they walk in, including a new public art mural, new saunas, family changing rooms, and then things they may not see directly, in like an air handling system, new lighting. And so there's a lot of things on the back end that we're investing. Rolling Hills Water Park just had an overhaul of their mechanical room, so the customers won't see those, but they'll experience them as the users. And so we're invested in maintaining these investments into our facilities so that we can commit to ongoing recreation for generations to come.
0: One of the things we hear about some types of recreation is it can cost money to do some of the things that we want to do. Some of it is free, like you said, walking on a boarded border trail or being out in one of our

0: our nature preserves, but some other issues, like maybe playing a round of golf, have a cost associated. You at the Parks and Rec Commission have worked to make programs more accessible through initiatives like Youth on Course at the Pierce Lake Golf Course. Why isn't affordability such an important part of your mission right now?
1: Our goal as a department is to serve as many patrons as we can and to get people outside and enjoying recreation and everything that we have to offer. So we're constantly looking at ways that we can subsidize pricing, how to keep it affordable for residents, and different ways that we can offer free programming. A lot of our nature programming is free or very affordable. We have Independence Lake Park that features Blue Heron Bay Spray Park, was a great affordable family recreation opportunity. And then Youth on Course is just a partnership where we can make golf more accessible to young people. All they need to do is register with Youth on Course and then schedule a tee time with Pierce Lake. It's a very affordable fee. Our day camps and different programming we offer scholarships for, which is a new initiative for this year. And so we're always looking at ways of how we can serve the most members of the community while still offering these programs as a whole.
0: I think of that as a series of investments for future generations. The parks have often faced funding pressures when budgets become tight, yet our Washtenaw County voters have repeatedly supported investments in park and recreation. So when you're out and about and you're talking with local residents and taxpayers, what case do you make for parks as long-term environmental and community investments?
1: A lot of the decisions that we make in terms of what improvements or additions are going to be made to the park system are a direct result of public input and surveys. So the more input we can get from the public helps drive our decisions for our capital improvements, for park expansions, facility renovations. And so the more that we can get out into the public and educate them on our park system and which parks are part of the Washtenaw County system, the more input, feedback, and collaboration we can have with the public.
0: I love that idea of making it personal, and you've spent many years now working in parks and recreation. Is there a particular park, trail, preserve, or project in the Washtenaw County system that best captures what these public spaces mean to a community or mean to you personally?
1: Me personally, Rolling Hills County Park has a soft spot in my heart. I worked there for 15 years before taking my current position, but I think in terms of our department as a whole, every park and every preserve has something unique about it. So depending on what people are looking for, each park or preserve is going to offer something different. We have an awesome tool on our website called Find Your Wild that allows people to filter out different parks based on location or recreational amenity or different types of trails so people can find exactly what they're looking for and then make that part of recreational or make that part of recreation part of their daily routine.
0: That is very helpful. I know folks will check that out, Find Your Wild, on your website. We talk a lot about the importance of getting physical exercise, to being outside for our physical health, but we also hear a lot these days about the importance for our mental health of being outside of the home and work and finding third spaces where we can connect and gather and build community. How do you think county parks and public spaces can help fill that role?
1: There are different groups who utilize our parks for meeting groups, for meeting new people, for learning a new trade. We have the Michigan Folk School where students can learn traditional or modern skills. They have woodworking classes, fiber arts, cooking, stained glass, blacksmithing, basically any sort of skill you can think of. The Michigan Folk School has a class for that. And people are always making new connections that way, making new friends. Nature-based learning that's offered through our park naturalists have a very strong community and strong connections through those users. And then our camps and recreational opportunities offer people to find like-minded individuals and lifelong friends through our nature programming like birding, archery, or women's nature camp that are offered. There's always ways to make connection and escape life's problems and kind of release, stress and find a new way to recreate.
0: Rhonda, thank you so much for joining us and for the engaging conversation today. That was Rhonda Boma, Deputy Director of Operations for the Washtenaw County Parks and Recreation Commission, and this week's guests on Issues of the Environment. As Washtenaw County marks its bicentennial and National Park and Recreation Month is celebrated across the country, these public spaces and parks offer a reminder that investments in our environment are also investments in our people. Issues of the Environment is produced in partnership with the Office of the Washtenaw County Water Resources Commissioner, and you hear it here every Wednesday. Thank you for listening. I'm Rebecca Warren, and this is your community NPR station, 89.1 WEMU, Ypsilanti.
2: Live from NPR News in Washington, I'm Windsor Johnston. President Trump's nominee for Attorney General Todd Blanche will go before the Senate Judiciary Committee today during the first day of his confirmation hearings. NPR's Ryan Lucas reports.
3: Senators are expected to press Blanche on his record at the Justice Department, including his handling of the Jeffrey Epstein files, the firing of apolitical career department employees, and the targeting of Trump's perceived foes. Republicans and Democrats alike also have questions about Blanche's role in the controversial settlement of Trump's IRS lawsuit, including the creation of a now abandoned anti-weaponization fund. Blanche began the second Trump administration as the number two official at the Justice Department. He became acting attorney general in April after Trump pushed Pam Bondi out of the top job. Blanche has a narrow path to confirmation in the Senate, where Republicans have a razor-thin majority. Ryan Lucas, NPR News, Washington.
2: The U.S. military carried out a new wave of strikes against Iran today, targeting military capabilities used to attack commercial shipping in the Strait of Hormuz. Retired Vice Admiral Kevin Donegan is with the Middle East Institute. He tells NPR that economic pressure is mounting on both sides, but Tehran is facing the added strain of a renewed U.S. naval blockade.
4: Both the U.S. and Iran are going to be looking at the clock, and that clock is an economic clock. For the U.S., it's, you know, price of oil, and for the world, it's price of energy, et cetera. But for Iran, the U.S. just implemented their blockade of all goods coming and going from Iran via the sea, which we had stopped when the MOU first was put in place.
2: Donegan says that leaves President Trump balancing pressure on Tehran against the risk of higher energy prices at home. A new report issued by Human Rights Watch details multiple cases of abuse at immigration detention centers in the U.S. People being held in a camp at the Fort Bliss military base in Texas say they've experienced indiscriminate beatings and life-threatening medical neglect. NPR's Kat Lonsdorf reports.
5: The 84-page report was compiled after interviews with people detained at Camp East Montana, the nation's largest immigration detention center near El Paso, Texas. Those interviewed described having to live in filthy and cramped conditions, being fed spoiled food at infrequent meals, refused needed medical treatment, and barriers to legal representation. It said the abuses, quote, violate fundamental protections under U.S. and international human rights law. The report comes as the Trump administration has dramatically increased immigration arrests and announced plans to expand its immigration detention facilities at an unprecedented scale. The Department of Homeland Security did not immediately respond to NPR for comment about the report's findings. Kat Lonsdorf, NPR News, Washington.
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7: With WEMU News, I'm Josh Hakala. The Huron Valley Area Labor Federation is calling for a moratorium on new large-scale data centers. WEMU's Kevin Murchard reports.
8: The HVALF released a statement demanding a pause on unregulated data center expansion. It says the centers are rapidly growing due to large tax incentives and often not getting the public scrutiny they need. Federation President Ian Robinson says while the construction of data centers creates union jobs, they're overall a growing problem.
9: Most of our members are union members from other sectors of the economy, and they don't derive any benefits from construction, but they sure as hell pay the cost.
8: The Federation is the regional body of the AFL-CIO and represents over 22,000 workers in Washtenaw, Livingston, Jackson, and Hillsdale counties. I'm Kevin Murchard.
7: Some Michigan lawmakers are backing a joint resolution to have voters decide whether the state's highest earners should pay more in taxes. The proposal seeks to charge an extra 5% tax on annual income above $500,000 for single filers or $1 million for joint filers. That extra revenue would go toward health, housing, and education. Democratic State Senator Stephanie Chang says the money could come in handy as economists predict tough years ahead for the state budget.
10: I think it's important that as lawmakers, we keep talking about those priorities and also talk about how if we make the wealthy pay their fair share, how we can create another revenue source that can help, generate over $1 billion.
7: Critics of the proposal say more than just the rich could end up paying more in taxes if it were to pass. That's because of how many small business owners file their tax returns. But that's a big if, since it would take supermajorities in both chambers of the state legislature to get the measure on the ballot. The city of Ypsilanti is conducting its first tree inventory in 15 years to help guide future tree management. Ypsilanti's tree inventory is measuring the health and diversity of its urban forest to improve the city's climate resilience. Bonnie Wessler is Ypsilanti's public works director. She says 2011's inventory found that there were not enough young trees growing that could one day replace mature ones. She says if the inventory shows the problem remains, the city will need to consider ways to reduce Ypsilanti's urban heat island effect.
11: I'm hoping that we have a little bit more than we did in 2011. I don't think that's the case given the budget realities of the city.
7: Wessler says the inventory will also help determine what tree diversity is needed to make Ypsilanti's urban forest more resilient against diseases worsened by climate change. In the WEMU weather forecast, there is a heat advisory in effect until 8 p.m. tonight for all of southeast Michigan. There is also an air quality alert in effect today due to wildfire smoke. Today we'll have mostly sunny skies. It'll be hot with highs in the mid-90s. We'll have heat index values that could get as high as 102 degrees. 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
12: It's Morning Edition from NPR News. I'm A. Martinez in Culver City, California.
13: And I'm Leila Fadel in Washington, D.C. Good morning. Since the start of the conflict with Iran, President Trump has said a lot of things about the Strait of Hormuz.
12: He said the key waterway was in great shape after U.S. forces decimated Iran's navy. Later, he said the strait was not America's problem and other nations needed to sort it out. And more recently, that a preliminary peace deal meant the strait was open for business. But Iran has stymied the administration at every turn. Now, a U.S. naval blockade is back in place, and Trump says he will take over the strait, though he backtracked on the administration charging a kind of transit fee.
13: We've got Pentagon correspondent Tom Bowman here with us to sort it all out. Good morning, Tom.
14: Good morning.
13: Okay, so Trump says he wants to take over the strait. What would that mean, Tom, from a military perspective?
14: Well, full control for the U.S. would mean that you had to eliminate or severely reduce Iran's power to fire drones or missiles at commercial ships. Iran has hit at least 7 commercial ships in the past week, damaging some, and the U.S. says nearly a dozen crew members are killed, wounded, or missing. That has predictably led to ship transit slowing to around a dozen each day, down from 30 or 40 a day several weeks ago and well below the 130 before the war started. Now, the U.S. in the last few days has hit Iranian drone bases, missile sites, radar, other military sites. But retired military officers and analysts I talk with say you'd have to increase those attacks by a factor of 3 or 4 times for weeks to maybe get that threat reduced to a level where commercial ships can start moving at decent levels. So will that happen? You know, we'll have to see, but recent U.S. strikes really have not accomplished enough because Iran is not only attacking those commercial ships, but also U.S. bases in Jordan, Kuwait, Qatar, Bahrain. Those countries have said their defenses have knocked out those Iranian missiles and no word on any damage from the U.S. side. You know, Leila, a guy I know on Capitol Hill said it's like $2 locking horns.
13: Can the U.S. drastically reduce that Iranian drone and missile threat with more intensive bombing?
14: You know, it's hard to say. Iran has thousands of drones and missiles, as well as fast boats that can lay mines. Again, it may take weeks or longer for a stronger bombing campaign. And the big question, if I'm a ship owner or an insurer, do I feel comfortable moving through the strait? Is the threat reduced enough? Only they can answer that. Here's another thing, Leila. The U.S. is now guiding ships through this southern path in the Strait of Hormuz just off Oman, not escorting them, but basically in the area and saying, hey, here's a safer route. That's the route Iran is attacking, saying ships have to come through their approved route closer to their shoreline. Analysts tell me that the U.S. will have to expand that Oman route for ships, and they may have to actually escort the commercial ships like we saw during the tank war in the 1980s, during the Iran-Iraq war. That's very time-consuming and takes probably a lot more ships to serve as escorts.
13: Realistically, Tom, how much is feasible without boots on the ground?
14: You know, President Trump and others have raised that possibility. The Marines have studied this for decades, including seizing the main Iranian oil facility on Karg Island. You know, it's doable, and you could take out the military facilities, seize the oil infrastructure as a bargaining chip. You might have casualties, though. Others say you don't have to put boots on the ground, but simply blockade it or bomb the military targets.
13: What about NATO getting involved in helping open the strait?
14: Well, France and Britain have talked about this, a multinational maritime mission to secure the strait. They will only do that, they say, when the conditions stabilize. And, of course, they're not stable now.
13: That's NPR's Pentagon correspondent, Tom Bowman. Thank you, Tom.
14: You're welcome.
12: Let's go now to retired Vice Admiral Kevin Donegan. About a decade ago, he commanded the U.S. Navy's 5th Fleet and the 32-nation Combined Maritime Forces in the Middle East. He's now with the Middle East Institute, a nonpartisan think tank that promotes ties with Gulf countries. Vice Admiral, what would it take for the United States to fully control the Strait of Hormuz?
4: Well, I think Tom did a good job laying that out. The thing that's needed is time to continue doing what they're doing now is these strikes. I don't know that that's the objective right now, though, of the U.S. I think their objective is to show Iran that they can do that. And so these focused, now 4 going to 5 days of strikes that we're doing or that the U.S. has been doing is strictly focused on degrading their capabilities in the Straits of Hormuz and their missile and drone capability to attack ships. So we'll see how that plays out. Both sides, both the U.S. and Iran, are going to be looking at the clock, and that clock is an economic clock. For the U.S., it's, you know, price of oil, and for the world, it's price of energy, et cetera. But for Iran, the U.S. just implemented their blockade of all goods coming and going from Iran via the sea, which we had stopped when the MOU first was put in place.
12: Can it be done just with strikes, or eventually would troops have to be on the ground?
4: Yeah, that's the question a lot asked. I don't know that this one requires troops on the ground because where would they go? The places that they have the capability to launch missiles from and drones from and do some of the things they're doing are relatively dispersed. So the U.S. has been very focused, though, on that in the last few days. They've spent the whole time this MOU and even before that has been in effect really drilling in with their intelligence. So I think what we're seeing is that, yes, the Iranian capabilities are being degraded and they'd be a little bit nuanced in the press reporting and they are going down. So you're seeing the Iranians reaching out and trying to attack the Gulf states with a lot less effect because those states have upped their defenses. But they have been able to hit these softer targets that are away from where some of the U.S. has their protection for these ships. They're hitting some of these ships out in the Gulf of Oman and in places that potentially don't have as much direct protection. And it doesn't take much to disrupt the shipping enough so that the insurance rates stay high and then those don't use the straits.
12: We've heard a few times that Iran can effectively control the Strait of Hormuz at will, shut down the Strait of Hormuz at will. Why would they be able to do that? What about them makes them able to do that?
4: Yeah, so what? Well, first, I don't know that they want to shut it down. They want to control it. So let's just talk about that for a second. So that control really is their ability to sporadically attack a ship. If they can sporadically attack ships, then they can keep the pressure on the shipping industries to not transit because they see that it's too dangerous. It's exactly what Tom said. And that bar to do that is relatively low. In other words, a ship blows up one time or even not necessarily blows up, gets attacked, then they don't want to risk their ships or crews, but they also keep the insurance rates high enough so that it doesn't make economic sense for the shipping companies to use it. What the U.S. has been doing on the other side, though, is providing this alternate route that's close to the Omani coast that they can better protect. And they've been relatively successful, except in the last few days, with getting a good number of ships through there. They've been mostly the national oil carriers of the nation, Gulf nations that are there that are doing it because they're self-insured. So that's how that's playing out. I think the things that we have to watch now is how this thing plays out relative to time. And I don't know that we have a crystal ball on who can, you know, how quickly the U.S. can degrade the capability and Iran's determination to continue to hold out and accept that economic pressure internally.
12: One more thing, Vice Admiral. Will the U.S. start to have to escort ships through the strait?
4: Well, escorting ships through the strait is a pretty tough thing to do, given the current situation. As the U.S. further degrades the Iranians' capability to shoot these missiles, then I can think you see something like that come into play where more direct escorts and escorts in the straits are used more than they are currently. Right now, it's air cover, airplanes, drones, intelligence, and ships that are in the vicinity that are doing the work.
12: And one quickly, could this become a larger security risk if this keeps going on?
4: Well, I think it's as, you know, it's as, we're seeing the impact pretty largely right now in the global economy, you know, shipping economy. So we'll have to see. I don't know that it can get bigger, but I think it can endure.
12: Retired Vice Admiral Kevin Donegan, former commander of the Combined Maritime Forces in the Middle East. Thank you.
13: The Supreme Court is spending more on security because of threats against the court's justices. That's what two justices told Congress in a budget hearing on Tuesday in the first testimony from members of the court in 7 years. NPR Legal Affairs correspondent Nina Totenberg reports.
15: The Supreme Court's budget has risen dramatically in recent years because of the equally dramatic rise in the number and intensity of threats to the justices' safety. Justice Amy Coney Barrett told the committee about the day she brought home a bulletproof vest.
16: My 12-year-old son was standing in the doorway of my bedroom, and he wanted to know what it was and why I had to wear one.
15: Justice Elena Kagan noted that until 10 years ago, the members of the court had little to no security, and they liked it that way because having a security detail is personally invasive. But in the last 10 years, with threats mounting exponentially, the court had to undertake major changes, including expanding the police force to deal with the 38% increase in threats this year and to protect justices and their homes at all times. And yet, as Kagan pointed out, the court's $207 million budget request is less than one-tenth of 1% of the entire federal budget. The justices were questioned about other subjects, too. In the House hearing, some Democrats endorsed a recent bill that would limit gifts to the justices to $50, the same limit that federal law requires for members of Congress and the executive branch. The justices were also questioned about the court's emergency docket, dubbed by critics the shadow docket. These cases were extremely rare until the Trump administration. Critics on and off the court have often maintained that these unsigned and often unexplained orders have led the Trump administration to treat the docket like a fast pass to getting its policies rubber-stamped by the conservative court. But Kagan, who's been among the critics, said once smart lawyers realized the court was granting these emergency appeals, they figured, why don't we take our shot at that? Translation, the court's own behavior may have invited the existing problem to metastasize. Nina Totenberg, NPR News, Washington.
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7: And this is 89.1 WEMU. I'm Josh Hakala. Happy to be with you on this Wednesday morning. Coming up on Morning Edition, there's a word for people who leave the oil and gas business because of its impact on the environment. It's called climate quitters. A new social group aims to help workers who are considering taking the leap. We'll take a closer look at that coming up in about 5 minutes. Taking a look at the roadways in Washtenaw County, we've got an issue on westbound I-94. Normally around this time we have traffic picking up, but we have traffic picking up for a crash. That's actually on westbound I-94 at Michigan Avenue. That's exit 181. It is currently blocking the left shoulder and the left lane. Once again, westbound I-94 at Michigan Avenue, it's exit 181, has a crash blocking the left shoulder and the left lane. Other than that, things are moving along pretty well around Washtenaw County. There's also a crash out in Wayne County, westbound I-94. The entrance ramp from Merriman has the right shoulder blocked.
17: 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I'm John Bomarito. I'll be doing the show from noon to 2 on Fridays for the time being. 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
7: 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And be sure to join us for On the Ground Ipsy. On today's show, they will preview Ipsy Pride, which takes place this Saturday in Depot Town. There's a lot of changes in the works, and a lot of that is due to community feedback. Lee Van Roth will provide all the details with Ipsy Pride's logistics chair, Britt Barron. That's later on this morning at 8:49. That's in about 30 minutes.
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13: It's Morning Edition from NPR News. I'm Leila Fadel.
12: And I'm A. Martinez. The Trump administration is proposing a change to how one of America's most iconic wildlife species are managed, the grizzly bear. But what exactly the administration is proposing is not clear. Here's Wyoming Public Radio's Hannah Merzbach.
19: In 1975, it's estimated there were fewer than 1,000 grizzly bears in the U.S. outside Alaska. That year, they were protected under the Endangered Species Act, and now there are about 2,000. And they're showing up in places they haven't been seen in 100 years.
20: When you have bears showing up in corn mazes, it means that they aren't recovered.
19: That's Wyoming Governor Mark Gordon at a very windy press conference yesterday near Yellowstone National Park. That area is home to about half the grizzlies outside Alaska. He and the governors of Montana and Idaho, which also share the park, have said for years that grizzlies are now recovered and no longer need Endangered Species Act protection.
20: It is important to recognize when success happens.
19: Joining them was Interior Secretary Doug Burgum, who said state leaders, not Interior, should manage grizzlies here. He said explicitly that grizzlies will remain protected by the Endangered Species Act. But what exactly state management means is still murky. Details of his proposal were not published at the time of the press conference. Yesterday, environmental groups said Burgum's proposal is unclear to them, but
21: they're not allowed to declare that a species has recovered because it is politically convenient.
19: Jenny Harbine, an attorney with Earth Justice in Montana, says she wants to know more.
21: Recovery is not just about headcounts. A population can meet some numeric targets, but remain vulnerable if they're isolated and if they don't have adequate habitat protections.
19: Harbine says habitats threatened by development and climate change, and that grizzly populations remain genetically isolated. She argues they need more federal protections, not less. Secretary Burgum says, quote, under the leadership of President Trump, we're following the science, upholding the law, and ending politics masquerading as conservation. In 2017, the first Trump administration attempted to remove Endangered Species Act protections for Yellowstone area grizzlies. That would have allowed hunting. The federal courts blocked that, and litigation continues. Details of the new proposal could be published in the Federal Register as soon as today. Then a 30-day public comment period starts. For NPR News, I'm Hannah Mersbach.
13: There's a term for people who choose to leave the oil and gas business because of its impact on the environment, climate quitters. In London, a group is trying to encourage more quitters. Ilya Meritz reports.
0: If Ian Haslam had to pinpoint the beginning of the end of his career in fossil fuels, it was probably back in 2006. He and some colleagues were looking at maps of the sea west of Greenland. It was often covered in sea ice. They discussed whether the warming climate could make it feasible to drill for oil.
1: And in fact, I think I remember one of them saying, maybe even in 10, 20 years, this could be entirely ice-free. And that sort of shocked me a little bit because nobody else in the room seemed to see any sort of irony in this.
0: Of course, the planet is warming primarily because we're burning so much oil and other fossil fuels. Haslam had 25 years of industry experience and was working for British Gas, but at that point, he hadn't thought about climate change all that much. He did have questions, though, and so he started reading the scientific research.
1: So I did that for a year, and I decided it was real, and it was mostly man-made, and nobody was really sure about the impact, but none of them were particularly good.
0: Some years later, when he received an unexpected buyout offer, he took it. At his company's send-off party, there was cake and bubbly and real talk.
1: I tell them I'm leaving because of climate change and because I think what you're doing here is wrong.
0: Today he's retired. He volunteers and is a member of a new group called Life After Oil. The point of the group is to find and connect people like Ian Haslam and share their stories with the world. They meet at a pub once a month. Around a dozen, sometimes two dozen people, drink pints and exchange war stories. It's the brainchild of this man, Nick Smith.
22: I'm fourth generation fossil fuel supplier. My great-grandfather started as a pit office boy in the Lancashire coal mines.
0: By the time he came along, the family had a heating oil business in Manchester. Nick Smith ran an oil and gas recruitment agency and a trade publication. Then he shifted both to focus on renewables. He hopes to inspire others who are thinking about climate quitting.
22: You can communicate very well, A, by establishing a connection with somebody, and secondly, by just telling your story.
0: No statistical agency is counting the number of climate quitters, but the overall picture for oil and gas jobs is changing. In the U.S., the industry supports 40% fewer jobs than a decade ago, due in part to advances in technology. The number of people getting petroleum engineering degrees is also down, which is significant because not too long ago, this industry was a prime destination for engineering and geosciences grads, like geologist Jo Alexander, who got her degree in the early 2000s.
23: So I did the thing that most people do and went into oil and gas, pay off my student loan, get on the housing ladder.
0: She joined BP and had some big adventures, like getting in a boat to map the seabed off of Libya. They were looking for oil, of course. After almost 11 years, Alexander felt really uneasy about that. She quit to become a climate activist. Then in 2020, a new CEO took over at BP. He set an ambitious goal to cut oil and gas production while growing clean energy. And Jo Alexander was invited to meet with him.
23: I found myself being impressed and finding myself saying, I want to come back and help.
0: She went back to BP. Her excitement was big, but not everyone there shared it.
23: People would say things to me like, we like the way you think, but we're not ready for it yet.
0: Then, after just 3 years, BP backed off its ambitious climate targets, and Alexander lost heart.
23: I told myself that I could create change in this organization, and I just don't believe that anymore.
0: BP and Shell, the company that later took over British Gas, did not respond to NPR's questions for this story. Now Jo Alexander is writing a book about her experiences. She says it's for climate quitters and anyone who has ever questioned the status quo and pushed for change. For NPR News, I'm Ilya Meritz in London.
7: This is Morning Edition, and coming up next, we'll have the latest national, state, and local news, including a look at the two millages facing Saline area voters. And then on Morning Edition, the second fatal ICE shooting in a week is now prompting a policy shift at the agency. According to Senator Angus King, ICE will now suspend most vehicle stops during enforcement operations. All of the deadly incidents stemmed from traffic stops. We'll have that story coming up in about 10 minutes. Taking a look at the roadways in Ouachita County, things moving along just fine, except a little area in westbound I-94 at US 12, the exit 181. Left shoulder in the left lane is blocked, causing some delays there. Once again, westbound I-94 at Michigan Avenue, that's exit 181. The left shoulder and the left lane is blocked. And out in Wayne County, we've got one westbound I-94. The entrance ramp from Merriman is blocking the right shoulder, causing a little bit of a delay out there as well. Other than that, that is what we've got on the roadways in the WEMU weather forecast. We've got a heat advisory in effect until 8 p.m. tonight for all of Southeast Michigan.
2: Live from NPR News in Washington, I'm Dave Mattingly. The U.S. military is intensifying airstrikes against Iran hours after an American naval blockade of Iranian ports was put back in place. U.S. Central Command says American forces are conducting daylight attacks to further limit Iran's ability to target commercial ships in the Strait of Hormuz. Pro-Palestinian activist Mahmoud Khalil has filed a lawsuit alleging a public-private conspiracy to target critics of Israel. The suit claims the federal government and several private groups worked together to suppress supporters of a movement fueled by Israel's war with Hamas. Here's NPR's Kat Lonsdorf.
3: Khalil is a former Columbia University graduate student who gained prominence as a student activist protesting Israel and its actions against Palestinians in Gaza. He is a legal permanent resident and married to a U.S. citizen, but in March of 2025, he was arrested by ICE and detained, accused of stoking anti-Semitism contrary to U.S. foreign policy interests. The newly filed lawsuit alleges that officials in the Trump administration, the conservative think tank The Heritage Foundation, and two online surveillance groups coordinated to suppress his constitutional rights. The White House did not respond to NPR for comment on the lawsuit, but instead accused Khalil of obtaining a visa by, quote, fraud and misrepresentation. Khalil is facing deportation, a case that could end up before the U.S. Supreme Court. Kat Lonsdorf, NPR News, Washington.
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7: With WEMU News, I'm Josh Hakala. The state of Michigan is under an air quality alert today. Edith Pendle reports.
5: The Michigan Department of Environment, Great Lakes, and Energy issued the warning. The agency says shifting winds will bring Canadian and Minnesotan wildfire smoke into the region. Kyle Klein is a meteorologist with the National Weather Service in Detroit. He says people should avoid strenuous outdoor activities, and he says that's especially important for children, seniors, and those with pre-existing health issues.
6: Not obviously healthy to breathe in the fine particulate matter, even if you're not compromised or vulnerable in that way.
5: According to the state's environment department, so far, Michigan has had less wildfire smoke this year than usual. However, it says levels have been elevated in recent years. I'm Edith Pendle.
7: An outbreak of a parasitic gastrointestinal disease is growing across the U.S. As Quinn Kleinfelter reports, the epicenter of the disease is here in Michigan.
24: Cyclosporiasis causes weight loss, cramping, and what's known as explosive diarrhea. It's affecting over 30 states, but has hit Michigan hardest. Cases here have doubled in less than a week to more than 3,300. Wayne State University Dr. Tina Chopra says the parasite causing the illness most likely came from fresh produce, but she says pinpointing the exact source is difficult.
25: They had to interview 1,000 people to come to this conclusion that it might be lettuce or cabbage or some green leafy salad.
24: The disease does not spread from person to person and can take weeks for symptoms to develop. I'm Quinn Kleinfelter.
7: Saline area of school voters are being asked to renew two millages that appear on the August 4th primary ballot. Both are for 10 years. One is the CARES Recreation Millage. Director of Community Education Brian Puffer says it's been an important component of the district since it initially was approved in 2000.
26: It mainly funds our senior center staffing, our pool at the high school, our theater at the high school, a lot of our programs, like our before and after care programs that are very vital to us.
7: Also on the ballot is the renewal of the district's sinking fund millage. It's used for the repair and construction of the school district buildings. The funds can also go to improving school safety, upgrading and acquiring technology, and other allowable purposes. This is WEMU News.
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12: It's Morning Edition from NPR News. I'm A. Martinez in Culver City, California.
13: And I'm Leila Faudel in Washington, D.C. Good morning. The Immigration and Customs Enforcement Agency says it's pausing most vehicle stops in its enforcement operations.
12: Those are the kind of stops that led to two killings in a week. Fathers in Texas and Maine were killed after ICE officers fired into their vehicles. ICE suspended the stops earlier this week, according to Maine Senator Angus King. This morning, President Trump seemed to contradict the new policy in a post on Truth Social, calling the stops, quote, one of ICE's most important and effective crime-fighting tools. It's not clear yet if or how that could affect policy going forward.
13: NPR's Sergio Martinez-Beltran joins us to talk about all this. Hi, Sergio.
4: Hey, Leila.
13: So tell us more about what this policy shift means.
4: Yeah, I mean, this could mark a significant change. The last two deaths stemmed from traffic stops. That includes the fatal shootings of Joan Sebastian Duran Guerrero in Maine this week and that of Lorenzo Salgado Araujo in Texas last week. The Department of Homeland Security accused Duran Guerrero of being a public safety threat and Salgado Araujo of weaponizing his car to run over an ICE officer. Neither of them was the intended immigration enforcement target. And no video evidence has been presented to back up DHS's claims. Yesterday, NPR confirmed that the agency will pause, at least for now, conducting traffic stops. DHS told NPR it will not discuss enforcement tactics, so we don't yet know all the details of this change, but the office of U.S. Senator Angus King tell us this is happening.
13: Now, there have been a lot of big questions, as you kind of mentioned here, about whether deadly force should have been used in these cases and whether these men posed any danger. What's DHS's policy on the use of deadly force?
4: So DHS has accused Duran Guerrero in Maine of attempting to flee the scene. The agency's policy says deadly force cannot be used solely to prevent someone from fleeing unless the person poses a significant threat. Paul Honker is a former chief counsel for ICE in Dallas.
8: The standards and principle are clear. The person has to pose an imminent threat of harm to use deadly force.
4: Honker says whether the person poses an imminent threat is always from the perspective of the officer.
13: Why were the agents in both Texas and Maine not wearing body cameras? I mean, that was the expectation after other killings.
4: That was, as you might remember, after the deadly shootings of U.S. citizens Rene Good and Alex Pretty in Minneapolis, DHS said it was going to quickly deploy body cameras to agents across the country. Well, that hasn't happened. Only about half of the field officers have body cameras, according to DHS. The agency is blaming Democrats in Congress and the partial government shutdowns for these. But the agency is once again vowing to deploy body cameras for all agents in the next 60 days. Still, Leila, advocates, politicians and community members are calling for independent investigations into these shootings.
13: Sergio, the interesting thing that you mentioned is that the victims in Texas and Maine were not the intended targets of ICE when the officers attempted to pull them over. Is that a coincidence?
4: Not really. This is a result of a shift in approach by the Trump administration. Under previous presidents, collateral arrests were not happening as much. That is the arrest of people who were not the intended targets of the federal immigration agent. So, for example, agents would go to a home to arrest a specific person. If others around them were undocumented but not criminals, ICE officers typically ignore them. But because President Trump has an ambitious goal of arresting millions of immigrants, ICE agents have been feeling the pressure of arresting anyone who is undocumented and of pulling over anyone who might be suspected of being in the country illegally. And that could lead to killings like this.
13: That's NPR's Sergio Martinez-Beltran. Thank you, Sergio.
4: You're welcome.
12: Western states had one of the driest winters on record, and now the summer fire season is off to a fast start. Dozens of fires have forced tens of thousands to evacuate. Four firefighters have died. Chris Clements with member station KNAU in Flagstaff, Arizona, reports on how the federal government is responding.
9: Across the West, a lot of people are having experiences like Tristan Herrick. At a gas station in the Ponderosa Forest near Flagstaff, he recently watched white smoke drift overhead. About 25 miles away, the pocket fire was burning out of control.
10: It's terrifying. I mean, you save up for years and try to get somewhere in life, and then something like this happens, it sucks. There's panic stirring. There's an uneasy feeling. No one knows what's going to happen.
9: More than 17,000 people are now assigned to teams fighting 46 large, uncontained fires across the country. Last week, the federal government activated military air tankers to help, an indicator that private contractors have reached capacity. And late last month, the National Interagency Fire Center raised the country's preparedness level to 4 on a scale of 1 to 5.
11: We've had other early years like this, but it's never a good thing.
9: Reva Duncan is a retired federal firefighter and president of Grassroots Wildland Firefighters, a nonprofit advocacy group. She thinks it won't be long until firefighters from neighboring countries like Canada are called in to help. Climate change means wildfires are getting larger and more destructive in recent years, and fire seasons are lasting longer. And after DOGE made staffing cuts to the U.S. Forest Service and the Bureau of Land Management, Duncan says federal agencies are unprepared. People in her organization who've been on duty tell her
11: that they have engines sitting because they don't have enough staffing. They have crew numbers down. They have engines that aren't available 7 days because they don't have enough people.
9: Earlier this year, federal officials said their firefighting agencies are fully staffed. But the U.S. Wildland Fire Service did not respond to NPR's request for an interview for this story. The U.S. Forest Service, long the nation's lead wildfire response agency, declined an interview as well, citing in an email the number of ongoing fires and staff supporting those fires.
11: My organization has been frustrated because we feel like they haven't been forthcoming with the number of actual boots on the ground firefighters.
9: Duncan says federal fire agencies have faced problems for years, understaffing, aging facilities, and layoffs.
11: So the DOGE cuts don't help. It's just another straw waiting to see if it'll break the camel's back.
9: So far this summer, hundreds of homes have burned down in Colorado. Utah currently has two very large fires throwing ash in the sky. And this week, Minnesota's governor declared a state of emergency and activated the National Guard to help fight 17 fires in his state. Meteorologists predict a strengthening El Nino weather pattern could deliver hotter, drier weather in parts of the West this summer. That means more Americans will likely be watching the skies, like Tristan Herrick at the gas station outside Flagstaff.
10: You could see the huge plume, gigantic plume, which is kind of scary. The gravity is real this time.
9: With many more weeks of summer ahead, more than 3.6 million acres have already burned in wildfires in the U.S. this year. That's a million more than the average number for the last 10 years. For NPR News, I'm Chris Clements in Flagstaff.
7: You are tuned in to Morning Edition on 89.1 WEMU, your community NPR station. I'm Josh Hakala. Thanks for joining me for Morning Edition. Spain beat a lackluster French team in Tuesday's World Cup semifinal, so the final will be decided later today as England faces current world champion Argentina. We'll have that story coming up next on Morning Edition in about 2 minutes. And some good news out on the roadways. The crash on westbound I-94 at Michigan Avenue has been cleared. There's still some residual delays there. Pretty much slow traffic just past US 23, all the way back to really up Michigan Avenue before you get to Michigan Avenue. So hopefully things will start to clear up a little bit as the morning goes on. Otherwise, the only other issue that is out there, out in Wayne County, we've got southbound I-275 after Ford Road. There's some debris blocking the right lane, causing some backups there as well. In the WEMU weather forecast, we've got a heat advisory in effect until 8 p.m. tonight for all of southeast Michigan. An air quality alert is in effect today due to wildfire smoke. We're going to have mostly sunny skies with highs in the mid-90s. Heat index values could get as high as 102. 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
13: Good morning. I'm Leila Faldin. 22,000 feet above sea level, it's freezing. Plants are toxic and the air is so thin it's hard to breathe. But some tiny mice have made that their home. A recent study in the journal Science shows how one species does it. Their bodies can get rid of toxins in those plants. Also, they're really good at shivering. Their muscles require less oxygen to shiver, helping them stay warm. Brilliant. It's Morning Edition.
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13: It's Morning Edition from NPR News. I'm Leila Faldin.
12: And I'm A. Martinez. The team to beat at the World Cup has been beaten. France was the favorite entering the tournament, but Spain blanked them 2-0 on Tuesday, which puts them in the finals this weekend. Steve Futterman was at yesterday's match in Arlington, Texas. Steve, France had outscored its opponent 16-2, and then they get shut out. I know Spain is really good. That has to be considered an upset, though.
19: Well, it is an upset in the sense that France had been playing the best of any nation up until yesterday, and it had definitely been the choice of most experts to win the World Cup. But if France had been viewed pretty much as the best team, Spain was pretty much viewed as the second best team. So while this may be an upset, it's not an overwhelming shock. In fact, many had even said this match could have been the final. We all knew going into the match that Spain had a remarkable defense, so remarkable that in its first six World Cup matches, Spain had given up just one goal. And guess how Spain beat France yesterday? Yes, defense.
12: Yeah, they choked them out. So how did Spain shut down France's offense?
19: Well, France has these three amazing attackers who have just sparkled in this tournament. Of course, Kylian Mbappe, but there's also Ousmane Dembele and Michael Olise. But Spain found a way to shut them all down. For instance, Mbappe didn't have a single shot on target the entire match. One way Spain did this was by essentially controlling the center of the pitch, and there was a clear focus on Mbappe, with one defender playing him tight and a second playing behind him to cut off his running lanes. Now, afterwards, we spoke to some very happy Spanish fans, including Pedro Jimenez. He is originally from Madrid.
20: Spain had to play the perfect game today in order to beat our France, and we did. The tournament hasn't been good for Spain. They didn't have that many good games, but today they play the perfect game, and that is what we needed to beat France.
19: And by the way, I'm sure you'll be shocked Jimenez is picking Spain in Sunday's final.
12: Of course, why not?
19: Yeah.
12: Now, you think some of us were maybe overly dazzled by France's squad?
19: It's a valid question, and that may indeed be the case. Here's one fact that supports that. Spain has now beaten France three straight times in high-profile competitions like the European Championship. Now, France is still a great squad. There's still Mbappe. He's only 27. They will be back in 4 years, but I'm sure there are many who today will say, boy, did we miss a golden chance.
12: Yeah, and I think what yesterday was Bastille Day too, right, in France. So
0: yes, bad, not good parties.
12: Bad day. Yeah. All right, so Spain plays whoever wins the Argentina-England match. That's at 3 p.m. Eastern today. Give us a little preview.
0: Well, Argentina is the defending champion, trying to become, by the way, just the third nation to win back-to-back World Cups. Now, they haven't looked nearly as sharp as their stellar run 4 years ago in 2022, not even close. In each of their three knockout round matches, they've been taken to the brink, especially by Egypt. But Argentina still has Lionel Messi. Messi at age 39 still has moments where he looks like a much younger player. Now, England coach Thomas Tuchel is aware that with Messi, Argentina can be dangerous.
1: They're always looking for the gaps. They're playing through gaps. And once Leo Messi has the ball, the movement starts, and just the technical execution of the delivery and of the supply of Messi is just on an absolutely highest level.
0: Now, England, of course, has a couple stars of their own, Jude Bellingham, Harry Kane. And by the way, England still has this issue of not winning the World Cup in 60 years, their last win in 1966.
12: That's reporter Steve Futterman in Arlington, Texas. Steve, thank you.
0: Thank you, A.
12: It's Morning Edition from NPR News. I'm A. Martinez.
13: And I'm Leila Faldin. This is 89.1 WEMU. You're listening to 89.1 WEMU. I'm Lee Van Roth, and this is On the Ground IPSY. IPSY Pride is returning to Depot Town with a new date, expanded hours, and its largest lineup of vendors and performers yet. Organizers say this year's festival reflects years of community feedback while creating a more accessible and sustainable celebration for attendees, volunteers, and entertainers alike. Joining me to discuss this year's festival is Britt Barron, the logistics chair for IPSY Pride. Britt, thank you so much for being here today.
2: Yeah, thank you so much for having me. I'm excited.
13: So this year's IPSY Pride, I think the biggest change is the date. In previous years, it has run on the first Friday in June, and now we have moved to Saturday in July. Can you give us a little bit of insight into what led to that change?
2: Yeah, absolutely. So the big thing is moving it to a Saturday. We love First Fridays. We love doing things on Fridays in IPSY. We, as an organization, as IPSY Pride, as the community, had just outgrown that Friday model. It was only about 4 to

0: vendors, looking at that. And then also it's really, really hard on our volunteers, our vendors, our entertainment to have to take a day off work, especially with the economy the way that it is. And really for our volunteer board, it was 2 or 3 days that we were taking off work to get ready for a Friday. And lots of feedback was coming in from everyone, from our volunteer board, from vendors, from entertainers, that we really, really need a Saturday model. So we made a decision early last year to put 2026 on a Saturday, and then it's just navigating the other events that are happening in Ipsy, when the Freight House is available, and we were able to settle with July 18th as a date. We went a lot back and forth on if this was going to work, what reactions were going to be, and we ultimately decided to just test it and see how it goes. So we're still kind of in that testing phase. I'll let you know on Saturday. I do think it's going to go well. We have gotten a lot of feedback, but also a lot of support from the businesses in Depot Town, from vendors, from entertainers, that a Saturday and even in July really, really works. And then also just like personally, I don't have to take like 3 days off work to get everything set up and ready to go. So that's kind of selfish on my part, but it does make me able to enjoy Pride more the day of.
1: And I know you had mentioned with moving to a Saturday, there's also there's the opportunity of making Ipsy Pride a lot longer of an event. It seems like there is stuff going on from the beginning of the afternoon all the way into the evening. Can you give us a little taste of what attendees can look forward to this year?
0: Yeah, absolutely. So we'll have programming that starts at 12 p.m., so right at noon, that is more family-friendly and low-STEM. So it'll be all in Riverside Park. We have some really great partner orgs coming in to do some hands-on activity, and then also have some low-STEM entertainment out there. And again, that was feedback from parents who bring their kids to Pride. Not that our Pride is not always family-friendly, but it's loud, it's hot, can there be a place where they can let their kids run around a little bit more? So that's why we chose Riverside, because we'll be right at the pavilion with the playgrounds, and they have like their own porta potties out there. So it's all ages, but it is more like family and youth focused out there. And then right at 2 o'clock, we will start our entertainment lineup on the main stage and the Freight House stage. We'll have some vendors who are ready to go at 12, but not all of them will be. But all the vendors will be set up and ready to go at 2 p.m. And then, so we'll have Pride, all of that happening from 12 to 10. And then we actually have an after party at MASH afterwards. It's very fun. They typically have a really, really good DJ, and they have beads and fans that they're giving out to people, and there's drink specials. And it's just a really, really good time to go like wind down from the event, and just have like some community and talk to people who got to go. And I got a lot of feedback when I was there last year from people. So we kind of have things going from 12 to 12, essentially. So like a full 12 hours of programming.
1: I know you had mentioned working with business owners in the Depot Town area. Mm-hmm. Obviously, there is this huge number of local vendors and community partners that will be present. There is a scavenger hunt planned with the businesses that are in the area, which is, I mean, just sounds like so much fun. But why was it important, especially this year, to build Ipsy Pride as a full community encompassing event, as opposed to, you know, something that is, you know, this is a fun thing for us to do on a Saturday?
0: Yeah, I think because it is a Saturday, right? So when we go around and we talk to every single business in Depot Town pretty early on, to let them know that we're going to have a street closure. Here's what it looks like. And then we ask them really, what questions do you have or feedback for us, right? And one of the business owners brought up that, like, well, I'm worried about foot traffic not coming into the building because there's vendors around. And I'm like, oh, that actually makes a lot of sense. In a Friday model, when it's such a short amount of time and a lot of places close at 6, a little bit different, right? But when it's Saturday, all day that we're taking up, we're like, oh, well, we have to do something to at least get some foot.

0: traffic into the building. So a scavenger hunt was actually recommended by said business owner over at A2 Vintage, and we're like, oh, we can easily do that. I am a former camp director. There's nothing I love more in this world than a scavenger hunt to keep people, like, entertained and engaged. And it's, like, such an easy thing that we can throw together. And then we can have printouts at our info table. We can have it on our social media. And then people are getting in the doors to all of those businesses, right? And we cannot have Ipsy Pride if not for our community partners and the businesses in Depot Town allowing us to be there, right? And so how can we give back? And this is just like a very, very easy way to be able to give back and make sure that people are getting in their doors. I think when we think about community as a whole, like there's obviously like a very dedicated and specific queer community in Ipsy. I think we can all agree on that. But all of those queer people in Ipsy also are the people who own all the businesses and work in the city and run city events and plan city events and make sure that no one is breaking the glass in the freight house. So you can't have city events in Ipsy without the queer community. And so we're putting the whole community together. Really great things happen. So we tried really hard to do that this year.
1: This is WEMU's On the Ground Ipsy. I'm Lee Van Roth speaking with Britt Barron, the logistics chair for Ipsy Pride. So, Britt, you had mentioned, you know, part of the reason for the date change was to also to accommodate the volunteers that make Ipsy Pride possible. This is a fully volunteer-run event. Are there any opportunities still available for folks listening to come out this weekend and be a part of the magic that makes Ipsy Pride?
0: Yeah, absolutely. We need lots of volunteers for cleanup. And I know that's not the fun, glamorous part of walking drag queens to the main stage or helping, you know, you get to wear your fun little safety vest at the train tracks. But cleanup is such a huge thing. We have to leave Depot Town better than what we came to. So if you check out our Instagram, which is at Ipsy Pride, there is a link in our bio to sign up to volunteer. The very cool thing is that you get an exclusive volunteer t-shirt that you can pick up on Friday night in Depot Town or Saturday when you check in. And cleanup can be as easy as sweeping or picking up garbage, or it can be breaking down all of the vendor tents and the tables and loading those into our U-Hauls. Yes, very, very gay. And and then you get to come celebrate with us after the fact at MASH.
1: I feel like every time I have attended, it has just gotten bigger and better. You know, once Saturday rolls around and you are, you know, witnessing everything unfold, what are you hoping that folks take away from this year's event? You know, whether they are longtime attendees or if this is their very first Ipsy Pride?
0: Yeah. Oh, that's a really good question. I feel like last year was my first year on the board and it was very chaotic and I didn't get a chance to like really like stop and like see things other than like bringing my kind of conservative mom to Pride and having her just be like really proud of me and really enjoying the community. So I hope that this year I do get a chance to like actually enjoy it and see all the vendors. And I just want everyone to see like all the care and craft that went into everything and also be able to feel like this is their Pride. Like they are represented in some way, like they had a say in something, if it's as small as a vendor that they might want there or like a certain sticker that they might want from a vendor, or that we made sure that there is now a new ramp from like the freight house parking lot into the triangle where the porta potties are so that you can get your wheelchair or your walker up into that area right now. So there are like these really, really micro things that people care about so much. And then there's these huge, huge macro things that do make Ipsy Pride a community event.
1: Britt, thank you so much for joining me here today and for sharing how Ipsy Pride, you know, keeps on growing all while creating this very welcoming community for our LGBT neighbors and allies throughout Ipsy.
0: Yeah, absolutely. Thank you so much for having me.
1: For more on today's conversation and a link to the full article, visit our website at WEMU.org. On the Ground Ipsy is brought to you in partnership with Concentrate Media. I'm Lee Van Roth, and this is your community NPR station, 89.1 WEMU, Ypsilanti.
2: In Washington, I'm Windsor Johnston. Immigration and Customs Enforcement says it's pausing most vehicle stops during enforcement operations. The change follows two deadly shootings in just over a week. Many federal immigration agents still don't have body cameras that could provide a clear record of what happens during those stops. NPR Sergio Martinez-Beltran reports.
3: After the deadly shootings of U.S. citizens Renee Good and Alex Preddy in Minneapolis, DHS said it was going to quickly deploy body cameras to agents across the country. Well, that hasn't happened. Only about half of the field officers have body cameras, according to DHS. The agency is blaming Democrats in Congress and the partial government shutdowns for this. But the agency is once again vowing to deploy body cameras for all agents in the next 60 days. Advocates, politicians, and community members are calling for independent investigations into these shootings.
2: That's NPR Sergio Martinez-Beltran. The United States launched a fourth round of strikes overnight, targeting dozens of Iranian military sites along the Strait of Hormuz. Iran responded with attacks on U.S. bases. NPR's Adil Al-Shalchi reports the escalation comes as Washington reimposes a blockade on Iranian ports.
4: U.S. Central Command said the latest round of strikes lasted 7 hours and targeted Iranian naval capabilities and defense systems. In response to a U.S. blockade, Iran's Revolutionary Guard threatened to block the Bab el-Mandeb Strait, a narrow vital waterway that connects the Red Sea to the Gulf of Aden and the Indian Ocean that would effectively halt oil exports from the Middle East. This comes as President Trump walked back a threat to impose a 20% fee on ships passing through the Strait of Hormuz after consultations with Gulf allies. Sirens were heard in Bahrain and Kuwait early Wednesday, and Jordan said it intercepted missiles over its airspace. Hedil Al-Shalchi, NPR News, Istanbul.
2: President Trump's nominee to lead the Centers for Disease Control and Prevention will face a Senate confirmation hearing today. NPR's Ping Huang reports.
5: Dr. Erica Schwartz will face questions about her qualifications and vision for the role. She's a retired Rear Admiral in the U.S. Public Health Service, who served as Deputy Surgeon General in the first Trump administration, and has voiced support for vaccines. Public health veterans expect she'll be confirmed. What comes next is more of a toss-up. Dr. Marcus Plesha is District Health Director in Atlanta, Georgia.
6: What we really need right now is a CDC director who can step in and be a spokesperson on some of the emerging issues we're facing. It's been quite a while now that there's not really been a permanent person to do that.
5: If confirmed, Schwartz will take over an agency that's been struggling with workforce cuts, low morale, and added layers of political review under Health Secretary Robert F. Kennedy Jr.'s leadership. Ping Huang, NPR News.
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8: With WEMU News, I'm Josh Hakala. One of the area's largest union organizations wants to pause the building of new large-scale data centers. The Huron Valley Area Labor Federation is calling for a moratorium until clear, enforceable standards are in place to protect community assets. HVALF President Ian Robinson says they also want to see an end to tax incentives and subsidies coming from Lansing.
9: States can get into these wars of tax incentives where they each provide escalating incentives in a kind of arms race of how much can we subsidize for-profit corporations that are already very profitable. That seems like a losing game for working people.
8: The Federation is also asking that there will be no energy, water, or grid upgrade costs passed on to the consumers. Robinson says he also wants to see safeguards for health, housing, and the environment. A new proposal before the state legislature could ask voters if higher-income Michiganders should pay more in taxes. Colin Jackson has more.
10: The measure would charge an extra 5% tax on income above $500,000 for single filers and $1 million for joint filers. The extra money would pay for priorities like school, public health, and housing. Democratic State Senator Stephanie Chang says that could mean shoring up Medicaid, paying for childcare, or fixing water infrastructure. But there are other options, too.
11: We know what a lot of the dire needs are now, but things might change in the future. And so we wanted to keep it broad. But we know that these are always going to be priorities for Michiganders.
10: Critics of a similar proposal said it could raise taxes on small business owners, too, because of how they may choose to file. The new effort faces an uphill battle in a divided legislature, making its odds of getting to voters low. I'm Colin Jackson.
8: The first tree inventory in 15 years is being conducted by the city of Ypsilanti in order to strengthen its plant management strategies for maintaining biodiversity and climate resilience. Bonnie Wessler is Ypsilanti Public Works Director. She says 2011's report showed that the majority of the city's trees were maples and wants to see fewer of them in this new inventory. She says too many of the same kind of trees increase the likelihood of diseases, greatly impacting the area's tree line.
12: I'm hoping that that percentage has gone down a little bit, that we have more of a diverse canopy because that helps us be more disease resistant. That also helps with local ecosystem diversity and generally more interesting to look at.
8: Wessler says residents can help the city improve its urban canopy while reducing Ypsilanti's heat island effect by planting native Michigan trees. In the WEMU weather forecast, there is a heat advisory in effect until 8 p.m. tonight for all of southeast Michigan. There is an air quality alert in effect today due to wildfire smoke. Today, we're going to see mostly sunny skies. It'll be hot with highs in the mid-90s. Heat index values could reach as high as 102 degrees. Tonight, partly cloudy with a slight chance of rain early in the evening. Overnight lows around 70. And then tomorrow, a few clouds early in the day. It'll clear up as the day goes on with highs in the mid-90s. 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
5: It's Morning Edition from NPR News. I'm Leila Fadel in Washington, D.C.
13: And I'm A. Martinez in Culver City, California. President Trump's former personal attorney is in the hot seat on Capitol Hill today.
5: Acting Attorney General Todd Blanche is up for a confirmation hearing to lead the Justice Department permanently. In a few minutes, we'll speak with one of the senators due to question Blanche today. Democratic Senator Adam Schiff has accused Blanche of misconduct, saying he failed to recuse himself from cases involving his former client, the president. Blanche has a narrow path to confirmation in the Senate, where Republicans hold a slim majority.
13: NPR Justice correspondent Ryan Lucas is covering this. Ryan, should be a spicy one today.
14: Yeah, I expect this to be a tense hearing today, and that's because in this second Trump administration, the Justice Department has been in turmoil. It has been at the center of a number of political firestorms, and Blanche himself has been in the thick of all of it. He is seen as a Trump loyalist. He previously served as Trump's personal attorney, and then when Trump returned to office, he named Blanche to be the number two official at the Justice Department. Blanche then became acting attorney general in April after Trump pushed out his first attorney general, Pam Bondi. Trump has liked what he's seen from Blanche in the past couple months. He nominated him for the job full time. But Democrats, and it has to be said, a few Republicans, have concerns about Blanche's track record over the past 18 months at the department. And so I expect him to get tough questions about that today.
13: What do you think will be the focus of what the senators will try to grill him about?
14: Well, look, Democrats have a whole bunch of issues that they're going to want to get into with Blanche. They say that he has destroyed the Justice Department's traditional independence from the White House. They say that he's made it subservient to the president, weaponized it to go after Trump's perceived political enemies. And there's a long list of Trump critics who have faced DOJ investigations or prosecutions. Perhaps most notably, former FBI Director James Comey, who has been indicted twice by this Justice Department. Democrats also have questions about Blanche's handling of the Jeffrey Epstein files, whether the Justice Department and Blanche specifically did anything to try to shield President Trump from embarrassment in those files. And then there's the $1.8 billion anti-weaponization fund that the department agreed to set up as part of a settlement with Trump to end his lawsuit against the IRS.
13: Yeah, and that's the anti-weaponization fund that the Justice Department says is not going forward.
14: That's right. The fund has been scrapped, yes, but the part of the settlement that shields Trump and his family from audits of past tax returns, that remains in place. And Democrats view that as Exhibit A of what they say is Blanche working in Trump's interest instead of the public interest. It's also worth noting here that a federal judge this week blasted both Trump and the Justice Department over the settlement. The judge said Trump's lawsuit was brought in bad faith in order to manipulate the judicial process and try to use the court to provide a degree of legitimacy to the eventual settlement.
13: You know, Ryan, I remember Republicans were opposed. There were some, at least, that were opposed to this anti-weaponization fund. Does that mean that Todd Blanche might be in trouble?
14: Well, look, you're right. There were Republicans who pushed back forcefully against the anti-weaponization fund, and that played a big part in Blanche's decision to declare the fund dead. One Republican senator who spoke out against that fund was North Carolina's Tom Tillis. He is a member of the Senate Judiciary Committee that Blanche is going to be appearing before today. It's unclear at this point which way Tillis will ultimately fall on Blanche's nomination. But what is clear is that Democrats are united in opposition, and that means that Blanche doesn't have a lot of room for error here. Remember, Republicans have a very slim majority in the Senate, even more so since Kentucky's Mitch McConnell remains out because of health issues. And so that means that only a couple of GOP defections could kill Blanche's nomination. So I'm going to be watching for how Blanche tries to thread that needle to keep every Republican on the Senate Judiciary Committee and those in the full Senate as well on side with his appearance today.
15: All right, that's NPR's Ryan Lucas. Ryan, thanks.
14: Thank you.
5: Adam Schiff is a Democratic senator from California who sits on the Senate Judiciary Committee, and he will be asking Blanche questions today. Last year, after President Trump nominated Blanche to be his deputy attorney general, Schiff asked him about his personal relationship with President Trump and the extent to which it posed a conflict of interest.
16: Are you still Donald Trump's lawyer?
17: I mean, yes, my attorney-client relationship with President Trump remains. Yes, the cases I was representing him on, to the extent that there's anything going on, like the appeal in Manhattan, I'm not part of that.
16: But you're still representing him as you sit here today.
17: Well, I mean, representing him, there's no active matters. So
16: correct, but you're still his lawyer.
17: I have an attorney-client relationship with President Trump.
5: Senator Schiff joins me now. Good morning.
18: Good morning. Good to be with you.
5: Thank you for being here. Senator, is this still your main concern that Todd Blanche was President Trump's personal lawyer?
18: It's not that he was the personal lawyer. It's that he still remains the president's personal lawyer. And this really is, I think, at the heart of all of our concern about him. That is, he's never been able to shed the role of Donald Trump defender, Donald Trump criminal defense lawyer. He's approached every issue that's come before him through that lens of protecting his client. His client should be the American people, but he views his client as Donald Trump. So in the Epstein files, he has withheld files. He's been found to have violated. The Justice Department has been found to violate court orders in terms of what they need to disclose. You had that trip to prison to meet with Ghislaine Maxwell as a way of trying to make sure there was nothing incriminating of Donald Trump. And then she gets transferred to a lower security prison. You have the slush fund set up on behalf of Donald Trump. You have that tax settlement for Donald Trump. All of these actions by Blanche for the president, the person of the president, and not for the country.
5: Now, the former Attorney General Pam Bondi was also a defense lawyer for Donald Trump. Is Blanche different?
18: Well, he may be different in that he's being more aggressive and successful in going to bat for the president personally than Bondi was. This slush fund, for example, has his fingerprints all over it. The IRS settlement he himself signed. And, you know, as opposed to Bondi, Blanche was a highly respected lawyer in the Southern District of New York. So he knows what he's doing. And he's chosen essentially to do the president's bidding. And the way that he has allowed the weaponization of the Justice Department after being a prosecutor in that department is so appalling, so egregious that he would go before the public from the podium at DOJ and say that the president not only has a right to go after his political enemies and use the department to do so, but he has a duty to do so. No self-respecting prosecutor would ever say such a thing, but it shows the extent to which Blanche is willing to go to bat for Donald Trump.
5: What will you be asking Blanche today? What answers are you looking for?
18: Well, I'll be particularly interested in how he has weaponized the Justice Department. The Comey Seashells case is a patently frivolous case. I can't imagine any prosecutor throughout the country bringing such a weak case. The fact that they tried to indict several of my colleagues over a video that they made because they didn't like the message of the video, which was a statement of the law and Constitution that if you're in the military, you don't have to follow an unconstitutional order. Indeed, you have a duty not to. These cases are such an abuse. And of course, the slush fund for people who beat cops and gouge them and bear sprayed them.
5: To the fund that came with the settlement over the IRS that's now defunct.
18: Exactly. And is it really defunct, though? That's another question, mm-hmm. because they may use a different mechanism, such as the Federal Tort Claims Act, to compensate these insurrectionists anyway. So we have to be sure that when he says the slush fund won't be used, that he's not going to use a different slush fund toward the president's attackers on that day.
19: Now, you and your Democratic colleagues are united in your opposition to Blanche's confirmation. Do you expect any Republicans to join you?
18: I don't know. I think on the committee, and it would just take one of them, Senators Tillis and Cornyn have expressed deep concerns about the slush fund. Senator Tillis, for example, about any defense of the January 6th attackers. And there is video of Todd Blanche bragging at CPAC, this conservative convention, about how within hours they pardoned and commuted the sentences of all these attackers on January 6th. He's proud of that, how they dismissed cases against the leaders of the Proud Boys and these other white nationalist groups. So hard to square that with any concern over not trying to reinvent history on January 6th.
19: Now, you mentioned Senator Cornyn, Senator Tillis, both men whose time in the Senate is coming to a close. Do you think that'll impact how they decide to vote?
18: Well, in theory, it should give them a greater level of independence, that they're not going before voters. They don't have to worry about the president primary challenging them. That already happened with Senator Cornyn. So you would hope that it gives them a greater measure of independence. It does raise the question about why is it only senators who don't have to worry about a primary from Donald Trump and the MAGA people behind him? Why is it only these senators who are willing to speak out? Shouldn't the other senators also be willing to speak out if there are ethical problems, which there are in great abundance with a nominee like Blanche?
19: Have you had conversations with your Republican colleagues about these concerns, and what are they saying to you?
18: Certainly, I've had conversations with them privately, and I think they recognize the concerns. I've talked with them about the settlement, the slush fund, the $1.776 billion. In fact, there was a powerful moment on the Senate floor during one of our all-night voteramas where I posed the question to my Senate colleagues, do any of you think that this slush fund is a good idea? And I waited for an answer, and there aren't many pregnant pauses on the Senate floor. People generally jump into the lurch, but no one wanted to speak in defense of this thing. Hmm. So if they're not willing to defend it, then why are they willing to defend the guy who was the architect of it?
19: After his sudden death this past weekend, could Lindsey Graham's absence from the committee affect proceedings?
18: I don't think it will affect them in terms of the vote count. It might affect them in the sense of we don't know what Lindsey would have had to say. Mm-hmm. I imagine he would have been strongly in support of Blanche. He's been a staunch defender of the president and the president's allies.
19: Adam Schiff is a Democratic senator from California who sits on the Senate Judiciary Committee. Thank you for your time.
18: Thank you.
8: 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I'm Josh Hakala. And as we have been covering here on WEMU News, the CDC has confirmed more than 1,600 cases of a gastrointestinal parasitic infection. More than 140 people have been hospitalized, and Michigan has been the epicenter of the outbreak. CDC is continuing to look for the source. We'll have that story coming up in about 15 minutes on Morning Edition. And some sports news that just came across the WEMU news desk. Detroit Red Wings Executive Vice President and General Manager Steve Yzerman has stepped down. Yzerman played 22 seasons with the Red Wings and was hired as the team's general manager in 2019. Since then, Detroit has failed to qualify for the playoffs during those 8 seasons. Yzerman will remain with the organization as a senior advisor to team CEO Chris Illich.
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0: Taking a look at the roadways in Washtenaw County, we've got slowdowns at westbound I-94 at Michigan Avenue, going across US 23 until you get to about State Street. Other than that, things are moving along with no incidents to report. We've got a crash on westbound I-94 in Wayne County at Vining. That's off on the right shoulder, causing a little bit of a delay. The WEMU weather forecast, a heat advisory in effect today from 8 p.m. until 8 p.m. for all of Southeast Michigan.
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1: 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I'm Leila Fadel.
22: I'm E. Martinez.
23: And I'm Steve Inskeep. Bill Maher has received the Mark Twain Award for American Humor. He's been hosting comedy shows on TV for 33 years. And when we met him at his house in Los Angeles, he showed no sign of stopping.
24: Because I live completely health consciously on only the best pot that I grow here and the best tequila.
23: He says he's joking about the tequila, but not really about the pot, which he sometimes uses while writing his HBO show, Real Time. The Kennedy Center, here in Washington, gave Maher the Twain Award in a ceremony that drops on Netflix this month. It is the highest honor in comedy and has gone to the likes of Richard Pryor and Tina Fey, but not Maher until now.
24: Well, you know, every year would go by and I'd be like, you know, it's a lot of these people I'm huge fans of, but we're nothing like Mark Twain.
23: Uh-huh.
24: You know, Billy Crystal, I couldn't be a bigger fan. Nothing like Mark. But me?
23: You think you like Mark Twain?
24: Have you seen my work?
23: He feels he resembles Twain in his critique of religion and much of the rest of society. His essays and interviews hold an audience of millions. We talked on video for the NPR program Newsmakers with a comedian who often makes news with his opinion of the news. Early this year, he expressed support for President Trump's war in Iran.
25: War. Did you hear about that thing? We bombed Iran and it's going on. Now, have you expected me to say I hate it? I don't. Sorry.
23: By the time we met, Maher had concluded the war was a good idea, badly executed.
26: What makes you want to talk about the news as opposed to human nature or any number of other things you could
24: discuss? My father was a newsman.
26: Mm-hmm.
24: So I grew up with it in my house as a kid, you know, small kid. He was still on the air. Sometimes we could hear him.
23: On the radio in New York, where Maher was born 70 years ago. Over the years, he has lashed out at the political right, the political left, Muslims, people of every other faith, and NPR.
24: I mean, I'm surprised you even had me on.
23: Many years ago, after 9/11, his show on ABC was canceled after he made a remark about the U.S. military.
26: How do you make sure you know you're right?
24: No one knows they're right. No one knows they're right. What kind of question is that?
26: Does that mean you don't know if you're right, if you're speaking?
24: Oh, I'm right.
26: Okay.
24: I know I'm right.
26: Good exception.
24: No, I'm kidding. I mean, look, a lot of people come back at me for something I say, and I'm just like, okay, but am I actually wrong? Most people don't know much these days because they're in their bubbles. They only get the narrative that is fed to them, their algorithm. It's just so frustrating.
26: Have we figured out here a way to think about what you're doing? You're against certainty.
24: Yeah, all atheists are.
23: His lack of faith is one key to understanding a comic who pokes fun at many people's beliefs, but whose own place on the political spectrum can be hard to pin down.
26: I also know you were raised Roman Catholic.
24: Yes. I put in the time, bro.
26: Here's my question about that.
24: I want credit for that.
26: There's a lot of people who grow up in a religious household and maybe they change later. They lose their faith. They end up with a different faith. But something about that upbringing sticks with them, shapes the way they think. Is there something about being a Catholic that sticks with you now, all these years later?
24: Fear. I mean, if I walk into the church, I'll still get, like, clammy from how they traumatized me.
26: Who is they, and how did they traumatize?
24: Priests and nuns. Mean people. Priests and nuns. I remember once I was slouching during first communion practice, and the lady said, the boy who's slouching is going to go to hell.
26: For slouching?
24: For slouching.
26: I think that's just a short time in purgatory. I'm not a religious specialist, but...
24: Well...
26: Is your life to some extent a rebellion against that certainty, against the church, in a sense?
24: Well, Barbara, that's very deep.
26: I'm going to take that as a compliment, because she was a great interviewer. Go on. I have to say Barbara Walters for people of a certain generation. Go on.
24: She was great, wasn't she?
26: It was great.
24: She was, yeah. I don't think so, but, you know, who knows what evil lurks in the hearts of men.
26: In a divided country, Marr has tried to maintain an allegiance to no side as a critic of President Trump, who famously had dinner with him at the White House. I'm thinking about the conclusion you drew. You found a sane person at dinner who plays a crazy person on TV, as opposed to an actual crazy person.
24: Yeah, right.
26: But we've had another year of his presidency to observe, and you've been critical of a lot of it.
24: yeah.
26: Do you stick with that conclusion?
24: That's why he's a sane
26: person who is just acting crazy.
24: He's so more self-aware than he lets on in public. That's another thing I said, and I'm absolutely so much more self-aware, not belligerent. And by the way, everybody who meets him says the same thing.
26: Why do you think he would play a crazy person on TV? He has that choice.
24: He is a crazy person in the extent that he definitely has a form of Tourette syndrome. He just blurts out whatever is on his mind often. It's funny. He's both at the same time the most full of person and also the most honest. You know, I saw him at he was doing an interview very much like this recently with somebody, and he didn't like something she said, and he just went, "You're a terrible person." Now, that's just not how we act, even though, to be honest, I've thought that.
26: Mm-hmm.
24: Not necessarily about you. We'll see how
26: this
24: goes.
26: We may get to that. Yeah, there's time.
24: But just, there's something different about the mind that does that.
26: Have you thought differently about him at all, as he has spent so much more time on decorating and on monuments to himself?
24: Yeah,
26: I didn't mean to make you choke on the water.
24: These are the things I don't care about. This is his genius, getting you to care about, and look,
26: I shouldn't care about that arch or whatever.
24: No.
26: Go on.
24: Absolutely not. Not the arch, not the pool, not the ballroom. This is all meaningless stuff. Care about what's important. I could name the politicization of the Justice Department, DOGE, ICE, corruption, you know, lots of things. This is a country where people get drunk with power when they get in, happens to the Democrats to a degree too, and they always go too far, and then the other side gets elected, and then we just live in this world where everybody's just always undoing what the other one has just done.
26: Bill Maher has been giving opinions like that on television for decades, opinions that often sound off the cuff, but he says he still cares about every word.
24: Mostly what I worried about when I was younger was, you know, am I going to be any kind of success? I would not have been a good failure, you know. And I've been on 33 years. You know, if it ended tomorrow, I think we can say it did not come out to be a failure.
26: Bill Maher, it's been a pleasure. Thank you so much.
24: Me too.
26: This was fun.
24: Yeah, this was fun.
26: Our full video interview for the NPR program Newsmakers is at the NPR app and on YouTube. He addresses other questions, like why he invited Louis C.K. to join him on stage for the Mark Twain Award, which is on Netflix this month.
0: You're tuned in to Morning Edition. I'm Josh Hakala. Coming up next, we'll have the latest national, state, and local news, including a look at a pair of millage renewals on the primary ballot for Saline area residents. And then on Morning Edition, Chinese AI models are making inroads in the American tech world as companies seek good enough models that are affordable. This cost savings is leading many U.S. companies to ditch American models in favor of Chinese ones. That story is coming up in about 10 minutes. Also into WEMU, the Detroit Red Wings announced this hour that Steve Yzerman is stepping down as general manager of the team after 8 seasons. In the WEMU weather forecast, a heat advisory is in effect until 8 p.m. tonight for all of southeast Michigan. We could see temperatures up to the mid-90s and heat index values as high as 102. Air quality alert is also in effect today in the roadways right now. We got a quick one here. Westbound I-94 at Michigan Avenue, right lane and right shoulder is blocked.
3: Live from NPR News in Washington, I'm Dave Mattingly. Acting Attorney General Todd Blanche is on Capitol Hill this morning. He's appearing before the Senate Judiciary Committee for his confirmation hearing. NPR's Ryan Lucas says Blanche is seen as a Trump loyalist, and Democrats on the committee are expected to have a lot of questions.
14: Democrats have a whole bunch of issues that they're going to want to get into with Blanche. They say that he has destroyed the Justice Department's traditional independence from the White House. They say that he's made it subservient to the president, weaponized it to go after Trump's perceived political enemies. And there's a long list of Trump critics who have faced DOJ investigations or prosecutions. Democrats also have questions about Blanche's handling of the Jeffrey Epstein files, whether the Justice Department and Blanche specifically did anything to try to shield President Trump from embarrassment in those files.
3: If confirmed, Blanche would replace Pam Bondi, who resigned in April. At the top of the hour, a separate Senate committee will be questioning President Trump's latest nominee to lead the Centers for Disease Control and Prevention, Dr. Erica Schwartz. The CDC has been without a permanent director for most of Trump's second term in the White House. U.S. Central Command says American forces carried out a round of daylight attacks today against Iranian targets near the Strait of Hormuz amid a renewed naval blockade of Iranian ports. This is NPR News.
0: With WEMU News, I'm Josh Hakala. A statewide air quality alert is in effect for the state of Michigan today. The alert was issued by the Department of Environment, Great Lakes, and Energy. It says shifting winds are bringing smoke from wildfires in Canada and Minnesota into the Great Lakes region. Health officials say children, seniors, and people with heart or lung disease should avoid strenuous outdoor activity. You can check current conditions in your area online at michigan.gov/miair. Saline Area Schools has a pair of millage renewals on the August primary ballot. WEMU's Kevin Murchard has this report.
4: The school district is asking voters to renew its sinking millage fund, which is used for the repair of school buildings, technology upgrades, and security improvements. Superintendent Dr. Rachel Kowalski says the millage allows those improvements to occur without having to dip into funds that should be going to educate students.
6: So we're looking to continue that, so that we're able to preserve general fund dollars for classrooms and for those instructional and support pieces for kiddos that we need the most.
4: The CARES Recreation Millage is also up for renewal. Both are for 10 years. The dollars are used to operate the public playgrounds and other recreation in the district. Early voting in Washtenaw County begins on July 25th. I'm Kevin Murchard.
0: A federal judge has temporarily barred the enforcement of a provision in Michigan's main civil rights law. We have more from Rick Pluta.
7: The change to Michigan law was adopted 3 years ago following voter approval of a reproductive rights amendment to the state constitution. A lawsuit filed by Right to Life of Michigan says the legislature placed the anti-abortion group in an impossible position. Genevieve Martin is with Right to Life of Michigan.
9: This is really a welcome reprieve. It reaffirms our right to hire employees who agree with our mission.
7: The federal judge also took the unusual step of asking the Michigan Supreme Court to weigh in. The state's highest court is not, however, required to offer its advice. The Michigan Attorney General's office says it's examining the decision. I'm Rick Pluta.
0: In the WEMU weather forecast, there's a heat advisory in effect until 8 p.m. tonight for all of southeast Michigan. We're expecting sunny skies with highs in the mid-90s today. Heat index values could get as high as 102 degrees. Tonight, partly cloudy with a slight chance of rain early in the evening. Overnight lows around 70. This is WEMU News.
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13: It's Morning Edition from NPR News. I'm A. Martinez in Culver City, California.
19: And I'm Leila Faudel in Washington, D.C. Good morning. The outbreak of cyclospora is growing. 34 states have reported cases of the parasitic infection, and the CDC is urging healthcare providers to test people who have symptoms, including severe diarrhea. NPR's Allison Aubrey is following efforts to track down the source, and she joins me now. Good morning, Allison.
10: Good morning, Leila.
19: Okay, so what started as a small outbreak seems to have grown so quickly. What's the latest?
5: Yeah, well, on top of the more than 1,600 confirmed cases of cyclospora, the CDC is aware of another 5,100 cases awaiting confirmation. The youngest person who's gotten sick with cyclospora is 2. The oldest is 95 years old. No deaths have been reported, Layla, but more than 140 people have been hospitalized. And fortunately, there is a treatment, antibiotics. Now, officials say this is an unusually high number of cases. At this point, last year, the CDC documented about 250 cases total across the country. So the CDC's Gwen Biggerstaff says this is a very big shift.
10: This is much, much higher than what we've seen last year or the year before.
5: So investigators say cases in 4 states, Michigan, Ohio, West Virginia, and Kentucky, appear to be connected and may be linked to a common source.
19: Now, there are news reports that some Taco Bell locations in Michigan have stopped serving lettuce and other fresh produce items as a precaution. Do investigators know what's behind the outbreak?
5: Not yet. CDC investigators are interviewing people who've gotten infected, asking them what they ate, where they ate it, looking for potential common sources. And they're also analyzing genotyping data from the stool specimens of infected people, just trying to find clusters of related cases. Now, prior outbreaks have been linked to lettuce, bagged salads, herbs such as basil, cilantro, and berries. And Tuesday afternoon, the FDA's acting deputy commissioner for food, Donald Prater, was asked about these reports from Michigan that lettuce could be a potential culprit.
11: We are aware of the signal for lettuce that's being noted by our Michigan partners. What I can say at this point is that we're continuing our traceback investigation on multiple produce items, including the lettuce.
5: So bottom line, they do not know, and this could take a while, Layla.
19: Why does it take so long to identify and confirm cases?
5: Well, one of the reasons is that it takes up to 2 weeks to develop symptoms after someone eats a contaminated food. Another thing, I spoke to Dr. Christopher Attaway of the University of Vermont. He says if more people with symptoms would get tested, there would be more information for investigators.
12: I think a lot of people are going to have symptoms that they're not going to seek treatment for, so they're not going to be tested. So we're going to miss like data points that could help identify the culprit.
5: So there is no routine testing for cyclospora, but amid this outbreak, public health officials say stepping up testing is really key.
19: I mean, I keep thinking, oh, that means I should just eat a bunch more chocolate, no salad. But what is actually the best way for people to protect themselves?
5: Well, you know, a typical way that a cyclospora infection actually happens is that contaminated water is used to irrigate crops and then the parasite gets onto the food. So the best way to kill cyclospora, Layla, is to cook food to at least 158 degrees. And CDC officials say it is helpful to rinse fresh produce that you're obviously not going to be cooking, though that may not get rid of all the pathogen. It can help reduce it.
19: That's NPR's Allison Aubrey. Thank you, Allison.
5: Thank you, Layla.
13: Artificial intelligence has become one of the fastest growing costs for U.S. businesses ever, actually. Now, to survive, some tech startups are switching from American models to cheaper Chinese AI. NPR's John Ruich has that story.
16: Flo Crivello runs a San Francisco-based company called Lindy that creates AI assistants. They can check your email, manage your calendar. The company had been using Anthropic's Frontier leading-edge AI models to develop its products, but in meeting after meeting with his finance guy, Crivello says one thing became clear.
17: By far, number one expense was Anthropic in the company, like more than payroll.
16: More than payroll for over 24 employees, more than rent, more than for anything else. So last month, Crivello announced that Lindy had migrated entirely to the Chinese AI DeepSeek.
17: It's really simple. It was just 10x cheaper, like actually about 10x cheaper. So it was a very, very simple business decision.
16: Crivello says he doesn't need the absolute best AI models on the market and saved millions by switching. And no one beats China when it comes to open source models, which are free to download and adapt.
17: The open source scene right now is absolutely dominated by the Chinese. It's not even close.
16: Every AI founder he knows, he says, is thinking about switching or has done so. And ballooning AI costs are not just a startup issue either. Uber CEO Dara Khosrowshahi spoke on the Invest Like the Best podcast about it last month.
22: We blew through our AI budget in a quarter, you know, for the whole year, essentially. And it is forcing us to adjust.
16: Uber did not respond to an NPR request for information about whether it uses Chinese models. Even at a music corner at a recent AI engineers conference in San Francisco, everyone was talking about the cost of AI. A company called Featherless was hosting the jam session. It runs a platform that offers access to some 30,000 AI models. CEO and co-founder Eugene Chea says the Chinese ones have been popular.
2: It's just like a difference between driving a Ferrari and a Honda. Like, you can have the best luxury car, or you could just have a Honda at scale that works.
16: China doesn't have the Ferrari. Its AI efforts have been hampered by U.S. restrictions on cutting-edge chip exports. But the country has become a powerhouse at turning out killer models that, like Honda's, do a good job at a good price.
2: Actually, a lot of open-source AI groups are perfectly fine being N-1. N being where the frontier is, N-1. Because as the gap keeps shrinking, at some point, the question is, does it actually matter?
16: For many, like Lindy, it doesn't matter. The Honda of AI is perfectly good. The company OpenRouter is another platform where startups can choose between AI models. It says use of the Chinese model DeepSeek has gone from around 9% to nearly 20% since January. And those from Chinese companies Minimax, Xiaomi, and Tencent have also risen. Some tech executives still say they need that Ferrari, though.
8: I'm John Gordner. I'm the CEO and co-founder of Comment.io.
16: Comment.io was founded just weeks ago. It's like Google Docs for coders and AI agents.
8: We need to make as good software as we can as fast as possible. And for us, saving a few dollars on a cheaper model isn't worth it if we have to spend two or three more weeks fixing its mistakes.
16: Gordoner says his company is getting good value out of Anthropic and OpenAI models because both are giving away good deals to hook customers. But that probably won't last forever.
8: Well, then for us, it's going to make a lot more sense to start evaluating Chinese models, open source models.
16: He says it seems inevitable.
8: Yeah, at some point the music's going to stop.
16: Until then, he's sticking with his current partners to build his business as fast as possible. John Ruwitch, NPR News, San Francisco.
13: And a note, Anthropic is a financial supporter of NPR.
0: 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I'm Josh Hakula. Thanks for joining me for Morning Edition. President Trump's deployment of the National Guard to Washington, D.C. has been extended several times. Now it's set to last until Inauguration Day 2029. We'll take a look at the impact that it's had on the city, the cost, and more coming up next on Morning Edition. That's in about 2 minutes. And some sports news that came across the WEMU news desk this hour. Detroit Red Wings Executive Vice President and General Manager Steve Yzerman has stepped down. He played 22 seasons with the Red Wings and was hired as the team's general manager in 2019. Since then, Detroit has failed to qualify for the playoffs during those 8 seasons. Yzerman will remain with the organization as a senior advisor to team CEO Chris Illich.
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0: 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On today's show, Rebecca Warren will talk to Rhonda Bowman about she's the Deputy Director of Operations for Ouachita County Parks and Recreation Commission. We'll talk about what Park Service has achieved and what it has planned for the future. That's coming up this morning at 9:49. That's in about 6 minutes right here on WEMU. And then after Issues of the Environment, stick around for 89.1 Jazz, where Jeremy Baldwin will celebrate legendary drummer Philly Joe Jones. Just one of the many things he's got in store for you at 89.1 Jazz at the top of the hour. It's in about 15 minutes. Taking a look at the roadways in Washtenaw County, we got that disabled vehicle on westbound I-94 at around Michigan Avenue. That has been cleared. It was off on the right side. But there's a heat advisory in effect until 8 p.m. tonight, so stay safe out there, everybody.
13: Good morning, Amy Martinez. Why is it that when you walk into an IKEA to get one thing, somehow you're there hours later? Fitting then that in December there will be a marathon inside an IKEA in England. Runners will race through the aisles, past the register, and around the warehouse for 17 laps. There will be Swedish meatballs at the aid station. Runners will probably get medals, not kidding, with instructions to assemble the medals themselves. It's Morning Edition.
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19: It's Morning Edition from NPR News. I'm Leila Faldin.
13: And I'm A. Martinez. President Trump's National Guard deployment to Washington, D.C. has been extended until Inauguration Day 2029. The Pentagon confirmed the news to NPR. Thousands of armed uniformed troops have been patrolling the city for nearly a year already. NPR's Kat Lonsdorf has been following Trump's various National Guard deployments. Kat, so just remind us about this deployment and what's it like in D.C. these days.
20: Yeah, President Trump deployed the National Guard here back in August of last year after declaring a crime emergency in the city despite a 30-year low in violent crime. He ended that emergency declaration a month later, but the troops and the federal law enforcement task force that they're a part of continued. Since then, the number of Guard members in the city has slowly increased over time. In recent weeks, it's hit nearly 5,000, not just from D.C., but from about 20 states. All of the Guard have been deputized by the U.S. Marshals as special police, and they carry a firearm, which is pretty rare for a domestic deployment. And I live in D.C. I see the troops every single day, multiple times a day, doing what are called presence patrols, basically just walking around residential and business areas, making their presence known. They've become a regular and controversial part of the scenery of the city.
13: All right. So has the White House said anything about why this deployment was extended for several more years?
20: No, I reached out to the White House to ask why an extension for another 2.5 years was deemed necessary, but haven't gotten a response. President Trump has repeatedly hailed the D.C. mission as a success, falsely claiming that the city has, quote, almost no crime anymore. Crime has gone down in D.C., but it was trending that way before Trump came back into office. Two different studies, one by the Progressive Center for American Progress and the other by the nonpartisan Niskanen Center, have found that this deployment has had no effect on violent crime in the city and that crime would have dropped regardless.
13: Now, the National Guard isn't in D.C. for free. Any sense of what this costs?
20: Yeah, the nonpartisan Congressional Budget Office came out with a recent estimate that said it costs around $600 per day per Guard member here. So if you multiply that by the 5,000 or so troops we have now, that's around $3 million per day of taxpayer money. I've been talking with Virginia Berger. She's a senior defense policy analyst at the Project on Government Oversight. That's an independent nonpartisan watchdog. Using that estimate, she calculated that if we stay with that current level of troops here until January 20th, 2029, the total cost will be a little over $3.4 billion.
21: And this is conservative, right? This does not account for inflation. This does not account for increased costs for lodging, food, transportation.
20: It's possible federal officials could reduce the number of troops and then the cost would be lower, but they could also add more and then the cost would be more.
13: Now, what do you hear from D.C. residents about this deployment?
20: Yeah, I talk about the National Guard to people in D.C. all the time these days, and I have yet to speak to someone who thinks it's a good idea that they're here. It's important to remember that this deployment was not requested by local officials, from the city council members to the mayor. And more broadly, there's a real concern that this is normalizing the presence of uniformed, armed military on the streets of the nation's capital during a non-emergency for years now. Many constitutional experts and former military officials I've talked with have pointed out that's a worrying sign as to the health of America's democracy.
13: That's NPR's Kat Lonsdorf. Kat, thanks a lot.
20: Thank you.

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2: 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For more than three decades, Issues of the Environment has helped our community better understand the environmental issues impacting our lives, our health, and our future. I'm Rebecca Warren, your host. Every July marks the arrival of National Park and Recreation Month, a nationwide initiative dedicated to highlighting the profound impact local parks and recreation systems have on making communities stronger, healthier, and more resilient. This year's commemoration comes as Washtenaw County celebrates its bicentennial, providing an opportunity to look beyond parks as simply places for recreation and to consider the many ways they contribute to environmental stewardship, public health, education, and community connection. Joining us today is Rhonda Boma, Deputy Director of Operations for the Washtenaw County Parks and Recreation Commission. Rhonda, welcome.
3: Thank you for having me.
2: This year's Parks and Recreation Month campaign focuses heavily on the power of parks and public spaces, being a concept meant to explore how public lands serve as engines for well-being and connection. As Washtenaw County celebrates 200 years of history, how has the role of parks evolved, and why is it important to think of parks as an essential community infrastructure rather than simply a place for leisure and recreation?
3: So the power of parks and recreation, it can mean something different to everyone. Here at Washtenaw County Parks, that means the power of nature, the

0: And speaking of ways for people to get out in nature, Washtenaw County now manages more than 40 nature preserves and has completed over 40 miles of the Border to Border Trail. What can you tell us about the long-term vision behind creating a system that not only provides recreation opportunities, but also directly connects residents to nature areas throughout our entire county?
1: The Border to Border Trail is an incredible initiative that is in part due to multiple organizations and partnerships. And getting that trail system basically in people's backyards gives them an opportunity to have recreation essentially out their back door. And the trail provides opportunities for people, you know, biking, walking, running, all different modes of recreational means, but it's an incredible opportunity for people to get out and just experience nature in different areas of the county.
0: Many residents might not consider themselves avid hikers or outdoor enthusiasts, but they just like being outside. What do you think that investments like the Border to Border Trail do to make nature just more accessible and more welcoming to a broader range of people in our community?
1: Passive recreation is also recreation. You don't have to be, you know, tromping through the woods in your hiking boots. You can also take a paved trail walk and be a nature observer. But some people, you know, claim themselves to be outdoorsy, and some people are just outsidey people, and they like to be outside among nature. They don't like to be immersed within it. And the border to border trail provides that opportunity for people.
0: I love that, outdoorsy versus outsidey. And
1: right.
0: Some of us, I think, are those people on different days. Some days I'm outdoorsy and some days I'm just outsidey.
1: Right.
0: So I
1: right.
0: love that. I'm Rebecca Warren, and this is Issues of the Environment on 89.1 WEMU, where we look at local environmental issues and their connections to the larger world. We're talking today with Rhonda Boma, Deputy Director of Operations for the Washtenaw County Parks and Recreation Commission, about National Park and Recreation Month and the role parks and public places play in environmental stewardship, public health, and community lives. Rhonda, you mentioned that a role that you play at the Parks and Rec Commission is looking specifically at the facilities. This summer, Washtenaw County is investing in facilities like the Mary Lou Murray Recreation Center and continuing to support destinations such as Rolling Hills Water Park and Blue Heron Bay. Why are these facilities important not just for recreation, but for overall health and wellness of our community? And what can you tell us about the upgrades that we should be looking for?
1: So these facilities are all staples within our community and means of recreation. Specifically at the Mary Lou Murray Recreation Center, we just underwent a natatorium renovation for the pool area, which includes things that the customers will see as soon as they walk in, including a new public art mural, new saunas, family changing rooms, and then things they may not see directly, in like an air handling system, new lighting. And so there's a lot of things on the back end that we're investing. Rolling Hills Water Park just had an overhaul of their mechanical room, so the customers won't see those, but they'll experience them as the users. And so we're invested in maintaining these investments into our facilities so that we can commit to ongoing recreation for generations to come.
0: One of the things we hear about some types of recreation is it can cost money to do some of the things that we want to do. Some of it is free, like you said, walking on a border-to-border trail or being out in one of our nature preserves. But some other issues, like maybe playing a round of golf, have a cost associated. You at the Parks and Rec Commission have worked to make programs more accessible through initiatives like Youth on Course at the Pierce Lake Golf Course. Why is affordability such an important part of your mission right now?
1: Our goal as a department is to serve as many patrons as we can and to get people outside and enjoying recreation and everything that we have to offer. So we're constantly looking at ways that we can subsidize pricing, how to keep it affordable for residents, and different ways that we can offer free programming. A lot of our nature programming is free or very affordable. We have Independence Lake Park that features Blue Heron Bay Spray Park, was a great affordable family recreation opportunity. And then Youth on Course is just a partnership where we can make golf more accessible to young people. All they need to do is register with Youth on Course and then schedule a tee time with Pierce Lake. It's a very affordable fee. Our day camps and different programming we offer scholarships for, which is a new initiative for this year. And so we're always

0: looking at ways of how we can serve the most members of the community while still offering these programs as a whole.
1: I think of that as a series of investments for future generations. The parks have often faced funding pressures when budgets become tight, yet our Washtenaw County voters have repeatedly supported investments in park and recreation. So when you're out and about and you're talking with local residents and taxpayers, what case do you make for parks as long-term environmental and community investments?
0: A lot of the decisions that we make in terms of what improvements or additions are going to be made to the park system are a direct result of public input and surveys. So the more input we can get from the public helps drive our decisions for our capital improvements, for park expansions, facility renovations. And so the more that we can get out into the public and educate them on our park system and which parks are part of the Washtenaw County system, the more input, feedback, and collaboration we can have with the public.
1: I love that idea of making it personal, and you've spent many years now working in parks and recreation. Is there a particular park, trail, preserve, or project in the Washtenaw County system that best captures what these public spaces mean to a community or mean to you personally?
0: Me personally, Rolling Hills County Park has a soft spot in my heart. I worked there for 15 years before taking my current position, but I think in terms of our department as a whole, every park and every preserve has something unique about it. So depending on what people are looking for, each park or preserve is going to offer something different. We have an awesome tool on our website called Find Your Wild that allows people to filter out different parks based on location or recreational amenity or different types of trails so people can find exactly what they're looking for and then make that part of recreational or make that part of recreation part of their daily routine.
1: That is very helpful. I know folks will check that out, Find Your Wild, on your website. We talk a lot about the importance of getting physical exercise, to being outside for our physical health, but we also hear a lot these days about the importance for our mental health of being outside of the home and work and finding third spaces where we can connect and gather and build community. How do you think county parks and public spaces can help fill that role?
0: There are different groups who utilize our parks for meeting groups, for meeting new people, for learning a new trade. We have the Michigan Folk School where students can learn traditional or modern skills. They have woodworking classes, fiber arts, cooking, stained glass, blacksmithing, basically any sort of skill you can think of. The Michigan Folk School has a class for that. And people are always making new connections that way, making new friends. Nature-based learning that's offered through our park naturalists have a very strong community and strong connections through those users. And then our camps and recreational opportunities offer people to find like-minded individuals and lifelong friends through our nature programming like birding, archery, or women's nature camp that are offered. There's always ways to make connection and escape life's problems and kind of release, you know, stress and find a new way to recreate.
1: Rhonda, thank you so much for joining us and for the engaging conversation today. That was Rhonda Boma, Deputy Director of Operations for the Washtenaw County Parks and Recreation Commission, and this week's guests on Issues of the Environment. As Washtenaw County marks its bicentennial and National Park and Recreation Month is celebrated across the country, these public spaces and parks offer a reminder that investments in our environment are also investments in our people. Issues of the Environment is produced in partnership with the Office of the Washtenaw County Water Resources Commissioner, and you hear it here every Wednesday. Thank you for listening. I'm Rebecca Warren, and this is your community NPR station, 89.1 WEMU, Ypsilanti.
2: Live from NPR News in Washington, I'm Windsor Johnston. A high-stakes confirmation hearing is underway on Capitol Hill at this hour for Acting Attorney General Todd Blanche. The Senate Judiciary Committee is considering whether to give President Trump's former personal attorney the job permanently. In his opening statement, Blanche told the panel that his time at the DOJ has prepared him to lead the department.
3: 17 months ago, I sat at this table as the nominee to be the Deputy Attorney General. And I told you that serving in the Department of Justice was my American dream. Since then, I've helped lead it, first as deputy and now as acting attorney general. And I'm here today to earn your trust once more.
2: Democrats are expected to press blanch over the Justice Department's handling of the Jeffrey Epstein files and investigations of Trump's political opponents. Blanch's confirmation could hinge on a small number of Republicans who have not yet committed to supporting him. Stocks on Wall Street opened higher this morning as the Labor Department reported a cooling in wholesale inflation last month. NPR's Scott Horsley reports the Dow Jones Industrial Average rose about 220 points in early trading.
4: Prices at the wholesale level in June were up 5.5% from a year ago. That's a smaller annual increase than the previous month. Wholesale prices actually dipped between May and June by 0.3%. Retail prices showed a similar decline last month, thanks in part to falling gasoline prices. Renewed tensions in the Strait of Hormuz, however, are once again pushing gas prices higher. AAA says the average price of regular gas rose 3 cents a gallon overnight, while diesel prices jumped by a nickel a gallon. Iran is threatening to halt all energy exports from the Middle East after President Trump announced a new blockade of Iranian ports. Asian stocks were mixed overnight, up in Tokyo, Seoul, and Hong Kong, but down in Shanghai. Scott Horsley, NPR News, Washington.
2: Security officials in Germany are warning of attacks by Iranian networks in Europe after a list of targets was published in a pro-regime newspaper. Esme Nicholson reports Tehran is accusing European states of failing to condemn U.S.-Israeli attacks.
5: Among the 13 politicians listed by the Iranian daily Hamashari were President Trump, German Chancellor Friedrich Merz, Israeli Prime Minister Benjamin Netanyahu, and the leaders of France, Italy, and Great Britain. The newspaper asserts that they will pay for the death of former Supreme Leader Ali Khamenei. Security policy experts within the German Bundestag say the retaliation list would not have been published without approval from the Iranian regime, warning that the risk of Iran's intelligence agencies using proxies in Germany to carry out attacks is extremely real. For NPR News, I'm Esme Nicholson in Berlin.
2: On Wall Street, the Dow was up 205 points. 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

Well, good morning to you and happy Wednesday. The time is now 10:05 a.m. and the temperature is 81 degrees right here at the Timko Broadcast Center at Halley Library on the campus of Eastern Michigan University. Welcome to 89.1 Jazz for this morning. I'm your interim host, Jeremy Baldwin. Happy to be here playing music for you today. I'm here from 10 to 12 with new and vintage jazz. It's the Soul Break from 12 to 2. I'm back for more jazz at 2 and at 3 o'clock, of course. It's Blues Time, your Wednesday edition of Blues Time. I do want to warn you, you already know it's going to be hot today, but there is a heat advisory in effect until 8 p.m. tonight. We are headed towards a high of perhaps 94 with heat index values as high as 100. There's also an air quality alert in effect for today, which is made worse by wildfire smoke coming into the area. So please be careful out there. Take it easy. Stay cool. Stay hydrated. Check on yourself. Check on others. Let's get started today with some music featuring the great drummer Philly Joe Jones. Philly Joe Jones, born on this day in 1923. Would you like to guess where he was born? You're right, Philadelphia, Pennsylvania. We lost him in 1985 at the age of 62 years old. Played with a lot of people throughout his career, but maybe most famously played with the Miles Davis Quintet, the one featuring Red Garland, John Coltrane, etc. Also played with Sonny Clark, Kenny Drew, Art Farmer, Benny Golson, Dexter Gordon, Hank Mobley, the list goes on and on. We'll hear from some of those sessions today, but let's start with a Miles Davis classic with the quintet plus Cannonball Adderley. This is Milestones from 1958 featuring Philly Joe Jones on the drums. Happy birthday, Joe.

89.1 Jazz here on 89.1 WEMU. Today would be Philly Joe Jones' 103rd birthday. Incredible drummer. We just heard him twice there to open up the show here on 89.1 Jazz. Jeremy Baldwin with you. That was Philly Joe Jones along with Red Garland and Paul Chambers, the rest of the rhythm section of the Miles Davis Quintet, the classic quintet, plus Art Pepper leading the session from the famous session called Art Pepper Meets the Rhythm Section. The Miles Davis Rhythm Section went out to Los Angeles and recorded this album in one day, January 19th, 1957. And it sounds pretty incredible. And that track there, Tin Tin Deo, the group would have heard from Dizzy Gillespie originally. Great version of it that really showcases Philly Joe on the drums right there. Before that, Miles Davis and the quintet plus Cannonball Adderley on the alto saxophone there. The title track to the 1958 LP on Columbia, Milestones. Miles Davis featuring Philly Joe Jones, Paul Chambers and Red Garland once again, John Coltrane, Cannonball Adderley and company. We're going to get to some more Philly Joe Jones music here later on this morning and this afternoon on 89.1 Jazz. So please stick around. Lots of great sessions to get to. 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So it is the birthday of Philly Joe Jones, but I don't want the day to go by without taking note of the birthday of the great songwriter and librettist and lyricist, Dorothy Fields. You may or may not know her name, but she wrote a lot of songs for Broadway, many of which were covered by jazz artists and are still covered by jazz artists and all kinds of artists as well. Some of the things that she wrote were The Way You Look Tonight. That's a pretty famous one there. Sunny Side of the Street, I'm in the Mood for Love, Hey Big Spender. She was born in New Jersey, July 15th, 1904, and I want to play a version of another one of her famous songs, I Can't Give You Anything But Love. She wrote the lyrics for this, and this version is by a young Louis Armstrong. This was recorded March 5th, 1929. And you're going to hear young Louis singing on this as well as playing I Can't Give You Anything But Love here on 89.1 Jazz.

baby, that's the only thing I'm plenty of. Baby, dream my wild, scheme my wild, babe. You should do that. Bye, love, love, love, love.

Next time on the Sunday Best. Sunday morning, no plans? There's a record for that. Breakfast sizzling in the pan? There's a song for that. Morning sun streaming through the blinds? Oh, have I got a solo for that. On the Sunday Best, we know what time it is, and we've got the music to prove it. A 250,000 records at WEMU, and we're not afraid to use them. 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

89.1 Jazz here on 89.1 WEMU. Jeremy Baldwin here with you this morning. Some new music there, a couple of brand new tunes to finish up that set. That was piano player Emmett Cohen from his brand new one called Universal Truth, and a nice version of the Thelonious Monk tune, Well You Need It. Featuring Emmett Cohen on the piano, we should mention Joe Farnsworth on the drums there, Jeremy Pelt on the trumpet, and the great Ron Carter on the bass, along with Emmett Cohen. For that vocalist, Sweet Meg, with two G's, based out of the Nashville area, she has a brand new, very cool record out called Massive Negroni. That is the name of the album, which sounds good on a day like today. Massive Negroni. Sweet Meg, her name is Meg Farrell, but goes by the stage name Sweet Meg, and a nice version of I Don't Want to Set the World on Fire. Sweet Meg is around Michigan this second half of the week. Not in southeastern Michigan. She's out on the west side of the state and up north. If you're in that area, look up Sweet Meg with two G's. And then a couple of classics. We heard Billie Holiday with the Count Basie Orchestra, recorded June 30th, 1937. They Can't Take That Away From Me, the Gershwin tune. And Louis Armstrong, recorded in 1929, I Can't Give You Anything But Love. That one featuring the lyrics of Dorothy Fields, who was born on this day in 1904. You heard it all here on 89.1 Jazz, here on 89.1 WEMU. Please be careful out there today. Not only is there a heat advisory in effect until 8 p.m. tonight, there is also an air quality alert in effect for today. It's going to be mostly hot and sunny with a high near 94, which is just the beginning of the story because heat index values could go as high as 100 today. Tonight, a slight chance of showers and thunderstorms before 10 p.m. That wildfire smoke will really be moving into the area tonight. Partly cloudy with a low around 68. Tomorrow, that smoke will stick around till at least 9 a.m. Sunny skies tomorrow, high near 92. And then Friday, a chance of showers and thunderstorms in the afternoon, but otherwise mostly sunny with a high near 91 degrees. Right now in Brighton, it's 79. In Ann Arbor, it's 82. And here at the studios of 89.1 WEMU in Ypsilanti, 81 degrees outside. Let's continue with some more jazz here and just try to stay cool and hydrated today, people. This is from Etienne Charles from his album Creole Orchestra and a great version of the jazz standard Night Train here on 89.1 Jazz.

Oh, yeah. 89.1 Jazz here on 89.1 WEMU. 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And we just heard from Junior Mant at the piano, leading a trio from the LP Junior's Blues, 1963 on that one. In a version of the Jumpin' Blues, Junior Mance at the piano, Bob Cranshaw on the bass, and Mickey Roker on the drums. For that, Jimmy Forrest from a collection called Night Train, and a tune recorded in the early 50s called Swingin' and Rockin' from Jimmy Forrest on the sax. And from trumpeter Etienne Charles, his Creole Orchestra release from 2024, just a few years ago. And the song, Night Train, Etienne Charles leading the group there. You heard it all here on 89.1 Jazz. My name is Jeremy Baldwin, your interim host for the program. I hope you are staying cool and having a good day. Coming up, we're going to have an NPR News update here at 11 a.m. Find out what's happening around our globe. And then I'm back for more jazz on 89.1 Jazz. And we're going to continue to celebrate the birthday of drummer Philly Joe Jones with a couple of more tracks featuring

Philly Joe at the drums, so stick around for that. In fact, call up your friends. Tell them to tune in as well. We're just going to have fun all day long here on 89.1 Jazz and Blues Time coming up at 3 o'clock. I got time for one more track in this hour, and I have selected Duke Ellington and his Washingtonians, recording in 1927 in New York City, and this is the East St. Louis Toodaloo.

Good morning once again. The time is now 11:05 a.m. and the temperature now up to 86 degrees here at the studios of 89.1 WEMU. Please be aware that heat advisory is in effect until 8 p.m. tonight. It's going to be very hot out there. There's also an air quality alert in effect for today. Looking at a high up to 94 with heat index values as high as 100 today. So stay cool, stay out of the sun, stay hydrated. Jeremy Baldwin back with you. Great to be here playing jazz, having some fun today, celebrating the birthday of the great drummer Philly Joe Jones. We heard him playing earlier with Miles Davis, and we're going to hear him now playing with a couple of people that were on those tracks with Miles Davis, including John Coltrane leading this session. So you've got Coltrane recording for Blue Note Records for the first and only time as a leader. This happened on September 15th, 1957 at Van Gelder Studios. And in the band, Coltrane had Lee Morgan, Curtis Fuller, Kenny Drew, and then Paul Chambers and Philly Joe Jones from the Miles Davis Quintet. This is Blue Train, the title track, released in 1958 or 7, one or the other. Blue Train, John Coltrane here on 89.1 Jazz.

89.1 Jazz here on 89.1 WEMU, celebrating the music of Philly Joe Jones today on what would have been his birthday. Born July 15th, 1923 in Philadelphia, Pennsylvania. The great drummer Philly Joe Jones on that session, backing up Milt Jackson on the vibes and West Montgomery on the guitar from their classic collaboration album Bags Meets Wes, which you can find on Riverside Records. This one, it's great from start to finish. Every player on here is great. You got Philly Joe on the drums, Sam Jones on the bass, no relation, Wynton Kelly on piano, Wes Montgomery on the guitar, and Milt Jackson on the vibes. And we heard the tune called Blue Roz, recorded in 1961, Bags Meets Wes. For that, John Coltrane from his one and only release on Blue Note Records as a leader. This is the Blue Train session, recorded in 1957 and released in early 1958 with a huge and beautiful band. Of course, Coltrane playing the tenor sax, Lee Morgan on the trumpet, Curtis Fuller on the trombone, Kenny Drew at the piano, Paul Chambers on the bass, and the celebrated Philly Joe Jones on the drums. We will get to some more Philly Joe Jones music in the afternoon side of 89.1 Jazz today, starting at 2 o'clock. So stay tuned for more Philly Joe music coming up soon. 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Let's play some more new music here. This is from New Orleans-born saxophone player Jesse Davis. His new album is called Reflections. It's on the Cellar Music label. And this is an original tune called Choctaw Alley. Choctaw Alley, about a place in New Orleans where Jesse says he learned to really play and to improvise. So let's take a listen to Jesse Davis, brand new music here on 89.1 Jazz.

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89.1 Jazz, you're on 89.1 WEMU. Jeremy Baldwin, your host, back with you here. Kind of getting into a Crescent City groove right there. That was drummer Herlin Riley from his album called New Direction. This came out in 2016 on Mac Avenue Records. And that's the old Mardi Gras Indian thing, Tuti Ma. Here it's just called, sometimes called, Tuti Ma is a big fine thing, Herlin Riley and company. Before that, on the piano, Lafayette Harris Jr. from his album from last year called All in Good Time. And another Mardi Gras thing, that was Iko Iko. Lafayette Harris Jr. at the piano, Kenny Davis at the bass, and Jerome Jennings on the drums. And sticking with New Orleans, we heard New Orleans-born Jesse Davis along with his quartet from the brand new 2026 album called Reflections on the Cellar Music record label, and the original piece about a place in New Orleans, that's Choctaw Alley, brand new from Jesse Davis, all here on 89.1 Jazz. Good morning to you once again. Boy, we're already headed towards lunchtime here, and I am going to take a little break, and I'm going to find something to eat and figure out what I'm playing this afternoon. Wendy Wright is out today, so we're going to have a kind of special edition of the Soul Break. We're going to have two different specials featuring the soul of Lennon and McCartney and the rhythm of Lennon and McCartney. So a lot of covers of Beatles classics coming up between 12 and 2. Then I am back at 2 for 89.1 Jazz, and of course, we'll have blues time at 3 o'clock. Do stay cool out there. There is a heat advisory in effect until 8 p.m. tonight and an air quality alert in effect for all of today. Sunny and hot today, high near 94. Heat index values as high as 100. Tonight, a possibility of showers and thunderstorms before 10 p.m. This wildfire smoke is moving into the area mainly after 9 p.m. tonight. Low around 68, and then tomorrow morning the smoke will be around till about 9, and then sunny skies with a high near 92. Tomorrow and Friday, a chance of showers and thunderstorms in the afternoon, otherwise mostly sunny with a high near 91. Currently here at the studios of 89.1 WEMU, it is 86 degrees. Let's continue right now with a supergroup from the Hudson River Valley in New York. They just called themselves Hudson. This group put together by the late Jack DeJohnette on the drums, Larry Grenadier on the bass, John Medeski on the keyboards, and John Schofield on the guitar. Together they call themselves Hudson. They have some original music on here and some cool covers, like this pretty cool cover of the Jimi Hendrix tune, Wait Until Tomorrow, here on 89.1 Jazz.

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89.1 Jazz here on 89.1 WEMU. Guitarist Julian Lage, L-A-G-E, from 2021, his Blue Note release called Squint. And the tune was Booze Blues from Julian Lage, who's been on my mind lately for a couple of reasons. One, he's been playing on and off guitar with Bob Dylan this summer. He played with him again last night. He's kind of doing it in between his own gigs, which is pretty interesting. And Julian Lage coming to our area Saturday, November 7th. Julian Lage coming to the Michigan Theater. It's a UMS show. Julian Lage, along with John Medeski and others, coming Saturday, November 7th to the Michigan Theater. Before that, we heard the group called Hudson, featuring the aforementioned John Medeski, along with John Schofield, Larry Grenadier, and Jack DeJohnette on the drums from their debut self-titled album from 2017. We heard that cool version of the Jimi Hendrix tune, Wait Until Tomorrow. Headed towards an NPR news update, then a special edition of the Soul Break featuring the soul and rhythm of Lennon and McCartney. Wendy Wright is out today. I'll take you up to that with David Fathead Newman from Captain Buckles. This one is called The Clincher here on 89.1 Jazz.

Hello and welcome to the soul of Lennon and McCartney. I'm Howard Burchett, your host, and for the next hour we will sample jazz, R&B, and funk interpretations of some of the classic compositions by John Lennon and Paul McCartney. Let's begin with Otis Redding, recorded live at the Whiskey A Go Go with A Hard Day's Night on the soul of Lennon.

Wow, that is explosive. You are listening to the soul of Lennon and McCartney. Today, Ike and Tina Turner with the Ikettes come together from 1970, and that is a Lennon and McCartney composition. First released on the Abbey Road album by the Beatles in 1969. Hey, the Five Stair Steps, It's Getting Better from the Stair Steps album from 1970. And that was a funky interpretation of the song originally recorded by the Beatles on the Sgt. Pepper's Lonely Hearts Club Band. Hey, we started our program out with A Hard Day's Night by Otis Redding, and it's from the box set Live at the Whiskey A Go-Go, the complete recordings. And that was recorded at the famed Whiskey A Go-Go on LA's Sunset Strip, and it was an interpretation of the Beatles classic from 1964. We are going to end this segment with We Can Work It Out by Stevie Wonder from the Signed, Sealed, and Delivered LP from 1970, written by John Lennon and Paul McCartney. The soul of Lennon and McCartney will continue after this.

0: man, we got the feeling now. We got the feeling now.
1: Shut up, Al Green.
0: Oh, boy, that was...

0: Fantastic music, The Soul of Lennon and McCartney today. And we just sampled their composition, Yellow Submarine. Yellow Submarine was first recorded by the Beatles and released in 1966. However, the Watts 103rd Street Rhythm Band did an interpretation of that in 1967, and it was released on their first album called Hot Heat and Sweet Groove. All right. Eleanor Rigby was recorded by Aretha Franklin in 1970, and it was taken from the album This Girl's in Love with You, and that was a Lennon and McCartney composition. I Want to Hold Your Hand was released by Al Green on a 45 in 1969. However, the composition first appeared by the Beatles in 1964 on the Meet the Beatles album. Hey, we started the set off with Hey Jude by Wilson Pickett, which is a classic recorded at the Fame Studios in Muscle Shoals, Alabama, 1969, and it is an interpretation of the same composition recorded by the Beatles. Well, I mentioned earlier before the Sgt. Pepper's Lonely Hearts Club Band album by the Beatles. Bill Cosby actually did a rendition of that, and we are going to listen to that right now. It is taken from a 1968 album called Bill Cosby Sings Hooray for the Salvation Army Band, and he is backed up by the Watts 103rd Street Rhythm Band. Bill Cosby and Sgt. Pepper's Lonely Hearts Club Band on the Soul of Lennon and McCartney.
1: All right, is this the take or what? All right, okay, everybody. Here we go. Here we go. Yeah, that's right. All that's good.
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I'm John Bomarito. I'll be doing the show from noon to 2 on Fridays for the time being. 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

Well, hello, music fans. We have just listened to five interpretations of compositions written by John Lennon and Paul McCartney. Let It Be, a big Beatles classic, and this version was recorded by the great saxophonist King Curtis, and it was released on his Get Ready album.

an opera. And that album brought us his interpretation of the Beatles classic, Help. Yesterday was performed by Marvin Gaye, and it was released in 1970 on the classic album from Motown, That's the Way Love Is. And Yesterday was originally released by the Beatles in 1965 on the Help album. Let It Be was redone by Bill Withers in 1971 on the Just As I Am album, which was written by Paul McCartney and John Lennon, and that was our second composition during this set, which was preceded by Lady Madonna by Swamp Dog. All right, and that tune is from the 1972 Cuffed, Collared, and Tagged album by Swamp Dog. And of course, Lady Madonna is credited to Paul McCartney and John Lennon. Well, we are going to end our program today with a jazz interpretation of a song called A Day in the Life, which was originally released by the Beatles on the Sgt. Pepper's Lonely Hearts Club Band album in 1967. However, we are going to listen to a jazz interpretation by Wes Montgomery performing the same composition, and is taken from an album of the same name. For the soul of Lennon and McCartney, I'm Howard Burchett.

sweet music today on the rhythm of Lennon, McCartney, and Harrison, the three principal songwriters of the Beatles. We just sampled Something, which was recorded by Bloodstone in 1973 on their Unreal album. And Something is a George Harrison composition, which was first recorded by the Beatles in 1969. My Sweet Lord started the program out today, and it appears on the album O.C. Ye by Osabisa. And My Sweet Lord was written by George Harrison, and it first appeared on his album All Things Must Pass. We are going to end the set with an interpretation of Hey Jude by The Temptations, and it was released on the Puzzle People album from 1969, featuring Dennis Edwards, Eddie Kendricks, Paul Williams, Melvin Franklin, and Otis Williams as they record this John Lennon and Paul McCartney classic on the rhythm of Lennon, McCartney, and Harrison.

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yes, it sounds so good. With a little help from my friends on the rhythm of Lennon, McCartney, and Harrison, the undisputed truth in this song is taken from the Law of the Land album on Gordy Records, 1973. The original was recorded by the Beatles in 1967. The Long and Winding Road is a Beatles classic, and our cover was made by the New Birth, which was released on the 1976 album Love Potion, and it first appeared on the Beatles album Let It Be. The second recording was Dear Prudence by the Five Stair Steps, otherwise known as the First Family of Soul, and Dear Prudence is taken from the 1970 album Stair Steps, written by Lennon and McCartney, and the very last Stair Steps album, called Second Resurrection, was released on Dark Horse Records, owned by George Harrison. We started the set out with Come Together by the Chairman of the Board from 1970 on Invictus Records, and the lead singer on that one was Harrison Kennedy. Harrison Kennedy, General Johnson, and Danny Woods, the Chairman of the Board, Come Together. We are going to end the set with another George Harrison composition called Here Comes the Sun, which was first recorded by the Beatles in 1969. However, this classic comes from the 1971 album Here Comes the Sun by the great Nina Simone on the rhythm of Lennon, McCartney, and Harrison.

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I'm John Bomarito. I'll be doing the show from noon to 2 on Fridays for the time being. Hope you can join me as I pick some tunes to get you through your lunch break. 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

Hey, three precious moments today on the rhythm of Lennon, McCartney, and Harrison with two renditions of Yesterday by Lou Rawls and the Barqués. Lou Rawls, Yesterday, 1966, from the album on Capitol Records, Carrying On, and that was first recorded by the Beatles in 1965. The Barqués also recorded it, and they were from Memphis, Tennessee, and it was released on the Gotta Groove album in 1969 on Stax. We kicked off the set with Esther Phillips, and I Love Him, and that interpretation was on her 1965 album by the same name. This song was an interpretation of the Beatles classic, And I Love Her, which appeared on the Beatles album from 1964, A Hard Day's Night. I'm Howard Prashett, and thank you for listening to our program today, The Rhythm of Lennon, McCartney, and Harrison, and we are going to leave you with this interpretation of Something, a George Harrison composition, recorded by Isaac Hayes in 1970, and his version of Something is taken from the classic album on Enterprise, the Isaac Hayes Movement. Thank you for listening.

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4: Live from NPR News, I'm Lakshmi Singh. A Senate confirmation hearing's underway for Jay Clayton, President Trump's nominee to lead the nation's intelligence agencies. In this exchange with Democratic Senator John Ossoff, who is up for re-election in Georgia, Clayton was asked where he stands on President Trump's unsubstantiated claims that the 2020 election was rigged.
5: Who won the 2020 election?
6: I'm not going to do this with you.
5: This is a job interview. We've established that you have an obligation to be honest and forthright with the committee. Yes, you do have an obligation to be honest and forthright with the committee.
6: Yes.
5: Who won the 2020 election?
6: Like I said, I'm not going to get into that with you.
4: When ranking Democrat Senator Mark Warner asked, Clayton said he was not an election denier and that Joe Biden was certified as president. The House has voted to make daylight saving time permanent. NPR's Elena Moore says the legislation now heads to the Senate.
7: The bill passed with bipartisan support by a vote of 308 to 117. It's a win for night owls and a blow for early morning risers. Daylight saving time has long been a divisive issue, and though there have been political efforts to make it permanent in the past, they've fallen short. Last time lawmakers got this close was in 2022, when the Senate approved the Sunshine Protection Act, but it never passed the House. Now, this new bill heads to the Senate, and if it passes, President Trump has indicated he'll sign it. Elena Moore, NPR News.
4: House Republicans have released a $95 billion budget framework for top White House priorities: the U.S. war with Iran, stricter voter registration rules, and farm aid. It opens a path for the GOP to use the budget reconciliation process to get around a Democratic filibuster in the U.S. Senate while Republicans are still in the majority in Congress. Security officials in Germany are warning of attacks by Iranian networks in Europe after a list of targets was published in a pro-regime newspaper. Esme Nicholson reports Tehran is accusing European states of failing to condemn U.S.-Israel attacks.
8: Among the 13 politicians listed by the Iranian daily Hamashari were President Trump, German Chancellor Friedrich Merz, Israeli Prime Minister Benjamin Netanyahu, and the leaders of France, Italy, and Great Britain. The newspaper asserts that they will pay for the death of former Supreme Leader Ali Khamenei. Security policy experts within the German Bundestag say the retaliation list would not have been published without approval from the Iranian regime, warning that the risk of Iran's intelligence agencies using proxies in Germany to carry out attacks is extremely real. For NPR News, I'm Esme Nicholson in Berlin.
4: From Washington, this is NPR News.
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Good afternoon to you. The time is now 2:05 p.m. and the temperature is 92 degrees with sunny skies right here at the Timco Broadcast Center at Halley Library. Jeremy Baldwin, your interim host here for 89.1 Jazz, back for the afternoon side of the program. Great to be here. It is a hot day out there. Please be aware there's a heat advisory in effect until 8 p.m. tonight, and there is also an air quality alert in effect for all of today. Going to be mostly sunny and hot for the rest of the day, high near 96, but those heat index values as high as 102 degrees. So please stay cool, be careful out there, look out for each other. Keep on listening to 89.1 Jazz and Blues Time coming up at 3 o'clock. All day long here, we have been celebrating the life and music of Philly Joe Jones, the legendary drummer Joseph Rudolph Jones, born July 15th, this day in 1923, and not surprisingly born in Philadelphia, Pennsylvania. We heard some of his incredible sidemen work with John Coltrane and Miles Davis earlier on, but he did make some solo records, and this is a cool one we're going to hear from right now. It's Philly Joe Jones and his big band sounds, and the name of the album is Drums Around the World, 1959, Riverside Records. Lots of great players on here. Lee Morgan, Blue Mitchell, Curtis Fuller, Herbie Mann, Cannonball Adderley, Benny Golson, Wynton Kelly, Sam Jones, Jimmy Garrison, and on the drums and percussion, Philly Joe Jones. This is a piece called Carioca, subtitled El Tambora. Philly Joe Jones here on 89.1 Jazz.

89.1 Jazz here on 89.1 WEMU, celebrating the musicianship and life of drummer Philly Joe Jones, who was born on this day. That was Philly Joe with Bill Evans from the Bill Evans classic Interplay from the year 1962 on Riverside Records. Bill Evans at the piano, Freddie Hubbard on the trumpet, Jim Hall playing some beautiful guitar on that track, Percy Heath on the bass, and Philly Joe Jones on the drums. Right before that, Philly Joe Jones himself from his solo release called Drums Around the World. That was the tune called Carioca, El Tamboris, from Philly Joe Jones, and an all-star cast of players backing him up on this solo release. Philly Joe Jones, born July 15th, 1923, in Philadelphia, Pennsylvania. You know, and here's the thing about Philly Joe. If you tune in any day of the week here on WEMU, there's a good chance you're going to hear Philly Joe Jones on the drums at more than one point, actually, at least one point during the day, listening to the jazz. He's just pervasive. He played on so many sessions. So we'll celebrate him all year long, but especially today. Hey, my name is Jeremy Baldwin, your interim host for 89.1 Jazz. It is so great to be here. I hope you're having a great day. Funding for WEMU programs comes from you, our listeners, and from the Ann Arbor Art Fair. 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Well, let's get into a couple of new releases here just out. This is the new one from trombonist and bandleader Conrad Herwig. It's the latest in his long series of Latin Side, and I'm putting up the air quotes here, Latin Side of albums. This one is the Latin Side of Chick Corea. It's out on Savant Records, and it's just what it sounds like. Conrad has made the Latin Side of John Coltrane and Herbie Hancock and Miles Davis and others. And now he's gotten to Chick Corea, which fits pretty easily, really. This is a Chick Corea tune that was the title track of Chick's very first solo album, I believe. It's called Tones for Jones Bones. Here's Conrad Herwig and the group, the Latin Side of Chick Corea on 89.1 Jazz.

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I'm Daniel Long, and each week I invite you to dig a Coltrane pick of the week, go rolling with Rollins with me, and listen to more jazz from one of its greatest eras. 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

89.1 Jazz here on 89.1 WEMU. We just heard from drummer, percussionist, and vibraphonist Joe Chambers. Going back to 2021, his Blue Note release, the title track Samba de Maracatu. And up, I'll admit, I had to look up what Maracatu is. And as it turns out, it's a type of Brazilian dance and music. So that kind of makes sense. Samba de Maracatu. Joe Chambers from 2021. For that, some 2026 music, two tracks actually. In the middle there was the Paul Carlon Trio. Their new one is called Between Us Three on the Truth Revolution record label. Paul Carlon on the tenor saxophone, Chembo Corniel on the percussion, and Alex Ayala on the bass. And we heard the Jimmy Heath piece, Gingerbread Boy, from Paul Carlon and the trio. And we began with trombonist Conrad Herwig from his latest Latin Side Of project. This time it's the Latin Side Of Chick Corea and a nice version of Chick Corea's classic tune, Tones for Jones Bones. Conrad Herwig, brand new here on 89.1 Jazz. Jeremy Baldwin with you. Happy Wednesday to you. It's hump day today, or, you know, somewhere halfway through the work week. Hope it's going well so far. I know it's hot out there, but we'll get through this. Just think about those February days when we'll be freezing. So, you know, it's one or the other, back and forth. Right now, it just happens to be a hot day. Do be careful out there. There is a heat advisory in effect until 8 p.m. tonight, and there's also an air quality alert in effect for all day today. Could get as high as 96 today. We're getting darn close in some places. Heat index values as high as 102. Tonight, a slight chance of showers and thunderstorms before 10 p.m. This wildfire smoke is going to be moving into the area. I think it already is. Mainly after 9 p.m. tonight. Partly cloudy with a low around 70 tonight. Tomorrow, the smoke will hang around before 9 a.m., then sunny with a high near 93. And Friday, a chance of showers and thunderstorms after 2 p.m. Otherwise, mostly sunny with a high near 91 degrees. Right now in Whitmore Lake, it's 94. In Dexter, it's 94. In Ann Arbor, it's 95. And here at the studios of 89.1 WEMU on the gorgeous campus of Eastern Michigan University, 94 and sunny out there. Let's go back to the year 1970. This is a Blue Note release from the great vibraphonist Bobby Hutcherson. The album is called San Francisco, and the tune is called Going Down South, Bobby Hutcherson on 89.1 Jazz.

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And you are listening to 89.1 Jazz here on 89.1 WEMU. Jeremy Baldwin here with you. We just listened to Big John Patton doing the title track to his 1965 Blue Note album, Let 'Em Roll. Big John Patton on the organ there. Bobby Hutcherson on the vibraphone, Grant Green on the guitar. Speaking of Bobby Hutcherson, though, right before that, we heard Bobby Hutcherson from his date called San Francisco, 1970, also on the Blue Note label, and the leadoff track to that one, Going Down South. Bobby Hutcherson, the great vibraphonist. Coming up, there's an NPR News update here at 3 o'clock. Then it is time for Blues Time. But I've got one more here. This is some Michigan music from bassist Patrick Prouty from back in 2013. His album, Roll the Windows Down. This is a tune called Miss LeVette, a tribute to Betty LeVette. Patrick Prouty playing at the Michigan Jazz Festival this Sunday, the 19th at 3:30 p.m. Here is Miss LeVette.

time here on 89.1 WEMU. George Bedard and the Kingpins right there from 1992, the Upside album, and the tune You Put the Hurt on Me Baby from George Bedard and the Kingpins. George Bedard's got a big show coming up, the latest in his History of American Music series. This is happening at the Arc as usual. That is Saturday, August the 15th. This year, the theme is Carl Perkins, all songs by Carl Perkins in one set, and the other set will be all tunes from the year 1963. So check it out at the Arc on August 15th to find out what songs those might be. George Bedard at the Arc, 8:15. Well, that Kim Wilson of the Fabulous Thunderbirds from his solo release called Blues and Boogie, Volume 1. And that's the old Sonny Boy Williamson thing from the bottom from Mr. Wilson. And before that, Frankie Lee Sims, 1953, singing about the Lucy May Blues. And then some early James Cotton music when he was still known as Jimmy Cotton. The Jimmy Cotton Blues Quartet from 1965, singing the Cotton Crop Blues. I took this off the second volume of Chicago, the Blues, today on Vanguard Records, a multi-artist, multi-disc compilation of Chicago Blues from 1966. And we begin with a James Cotton tune called One More Mile to Go, as done by another great Chicago harmonica player. That was Sugar Blue from Blue Blazes, 1994. On Alligator Records, also out of the city of Chicago. My name is Jeremy Baldwin, your host here on Blues Time. I hope you're having a good Wednesday so far. I hope you are staying cool and hydrated out there. Thank you for listening. 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All right, here's some 2026 blues from Duke Robillard. His newest one is called Blast Off, and this is a guitar slim thing called Stand By Me here on Blues Time.

It's a new beginning in the world of cinema. David Fair is enjoying his well-earned retirement, but not to worry. 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

Yeah, blues time here on 89.1 WEMU. That is the singer, piano player, songwriter, sometimes known as Little Boogaloo, real name Eden Brent from her Mississippi number one album from 2008. On the Yellow Dog Line, that was the Mississippi Flatland Blues from Eden Brent. Before that, from Chicago, Ken Sadek, the title track to his WEMU favorite album from 1998, Foolish Man on Delmark Records. The great T-Bone Walker before that from 1950, The Hustle Is On, it's true. And we began with brand new music from Duke Robillard and his all-star band. The album is called Blast Off. And we heard Stand By Me, not the Benny King one. This is the Guitar Slim version. Or, you know, same title, different song. Stand By Me, Duke Robillard and his all-star band. All here on Blues Time. Jeremy Baldwin here with you. Happy Wednesday once again. I hope that you're not too hot today. There's a heat advisory in effect until 8 p.m. tonight. Air quality alert is in effect now for the whole rest of the day. Looking at sunny and hot conditions with a high near 96 and heat index values as high as 102 degrees. So be careful. Tonight, a slight chance of showers and thunderstorms before 10 p.m. Some wildfire smoke moving in, mainly after 9 p.m. Otherwise, partly cloudy, down to 70 only tonight. Thursday morning, that smoke's going to be here till maybe 9 a.m. or so. Then sunny with a high near 93. And Friday, a chance of showers and thunderstorms after 2 p.m. Otherwise, mostly sunny with a high near 91. Right now in Whitmore Lake, it's 96. In Chelsea, it's 92. In Ann Arbor, it's 96. And right here at the studios of 89.1 WEMU, your community NPR station, it is 95 degrees out there. Stay cool, people. Stay hydrated. Let's listen to some more blues. This is brand new music as well from the Tedeschi Trucks Band, Susan Tedeschi and Derek Trucks. Their new one is called Future Soul. And this is Devil Be Gone on Blues Time.

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Oh, blues time. Here on 89.1 WEMU, Magic Sam from 1967 on Delmark Records, the West Side Soul LP, and the tune I Feel So Good, I Want a Boogie from Magic Sam. And before that, also on Delmark, this time from 1969, Luther Allison's debut album, Love Me Mama, and his version of the old standard, Dust My Broom, from Luther Allison. And then a couple of brand new ones. That was Laura Chavez with that instrumental called Napa Street from her all-instrumental guitar album called My Voice on Rough Records. Excellent guitar record if you're a fan. And before that, Tedeschi Trucks Band from their new one, brand new, called Future Soul. And that's a tune called Devil Be Gone with Susan Tedeschi on the lead vocals. People, just about out of time for this episode of Blues Time. Please stay tuned for All Things Considered from NPR News. And you're going to get the local news, the local weather, and the local traffic from our own Caroline McGregor. Tune in again tomorrow, 89.1 Jazz at 10 a.m. My name is Jeremy Baldwin. We'll take you out with something from Earl Hooker. This is called The Frog Hop for all the frog fans out there.

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4: 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Coming up on WEMU News, the anti-abortion group Right to Life of Michigan is celebrating a new court ruling. All of Michigan remains under an air quality alert today due to smoke from Canadian wildfires, and a new proposal before the state legislature would ask voters if higher income Michiganders should pay more in taxes. These stories just ahead. Checking your highways now. There is a crash on southbound M39 at Schoolcraft. It's blocking the right shoulder. Other than that, we are seeing some heavy congestion on northbound US 23, north of Brighton near Heartland. Also congestion just close to Whitmore Lake area, also on northbound 23. And the usual areas of congestion right now on both east and westbound I-94 between Romulus and Dearborn. Checking your weather forecast, a heat advisory remains in effect through 8 o'clock tonight. We also have an air quality alert in effect. This is extended through Thursday, and this is due to elevated levels of fine particulate due to wildfire smoke. This smoke from Canadian wildfires will move through the region throughout this week. The time is 4:20.
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0: U.S. war against Iraq back in 1991. The goal was limited: drive out Iraqi troops who'd seized Kuwait. President George H.W. Bush rallied support at the United Nations and built a large international force. Again, Douglas Lute.
1: I count that war as the last time that we really had realistic objectives.
0: He was then an Army major in a cavalry unit that took part in the swift, decisive ground campaign.
1: We had admittedly limited objectives, right, which was to liberate Kuwait. But it was not to take on Baghdad, not to overthrow Saddam, not to replace the Iraqi government.
0: Trump is looking to end the Iran war. Yet Paul Salem thinks that however this conflict concludes, it won't be the final word. The U.S., he says, is capable of striking Iran whenever it wishes. And while Iran will be vulnerable,
2: it is able to inflict a cost on the global economy and hence indirectly on the U.S. president. I think there will be future wars and confrontations.
0: And it's still not clear how this one will end. Greg Myrie, NPR News.
3: There is a new report out today from Human Rights Watch. It says people held in the immigration detention camp on the Fort Bliss military base in Texas have experienced indiscriminate beatings and life-threatening medical neglect. NPR's Kat Lonsdorf reports.
4: The 84-page report is titled, "You're Only Getting Out Deported or Dead." It's a quote from a man only referred to as Javier, who was detained in Boston and sent to Camp East Montana on Fort Bliss near El Paso, Texas, the largest immigration detention facility in the U.S.
5: The quote actually comes from his intake process at Camp East Montana.
4: Angelica Cesar, a law fellow with Human Rights Watch and the ACLU, interviewed Javier. He told her he asked the guard why he had been taken from Boston all the way to Texas.
5: The guard responded by telling him that he wasn't going to be going back to Boston anytime soon, that the only way that he would be getting out of Camp East Montana or Paso was through deportation or death.
4: Cesar conducted more than 70 interviews with people detained at Camp East Montana, a tent-like facility in the Texas heat, and found alarming patterns in their accounts of life there,
5: including life-threatening medical neglect, being forced to live in filth, beatings by masked guards, and having their access to communication with the outside world being completely cut off.
4: The report said the abuses, quote, violate fundamental protections under U.S. and international human rights law. NPR reached out to the Department of Homeland Security for comment about the report. It denied all the allegations in the report and said that reports of, quote, inhumane conditions at Camp East Montana are categorically false. No detainees are being beaten or abused. But this report is just one of several in recent months that have documented abuse and poor conditions at Camp East Montana, including one by the Government Accountability Office in June. Last November, U.S. Representative Veronica Escobar, a Texas Democrat, visited the facility and called the conditions, quote, inhumane. In December, several human rights groups, including the ACLU and Human Rights Watch, sent a letter to ICE urging the agency to shut the facility down. Cesar notes it's not just about Camp East Montana.
5: What's happening across the country?
4: She says it's important to see this report in the larger context, as the Trump administration has dramatically increased immigration arrests and announced plans to expand its immigration detention facilities at an unprecedented scale. And the situation has become increasingly violent, too, including two people shot and killed by ICE officers during traffic stops just this week.
5: The U.S., I think, is at a really pivotal moment.
4: She says as immigration enforcement expands, so does the human cost. Kat Lonsdorf, NPR News, Washington.
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7: Acting Attorney General Todd Blanche faces questions from the Senate Judiciary Committee. Blanche filled in for Pam Bondi since she left the Justice Department in April. And like Bondi, he used to be a lawyer for President Trump. His answers determine if senators will back him for the job permanently. Can he gain their support? That's tomorrow on Morning Edition from NPR News.
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6: And join us for Morning Edition tomorrow at 5 a.m. with Josh Hakala. Coming up this afternoon on All Things Considered, Ipsy Pride, a celebration of the local LGBTQ community, takes place Saturday, July 18th in Depot Town. For this year's celebration, organizers are expanding with a new date, a longer schedule, and additional programming they say reflects years of community feedback. Lee Van Roth will provide more details on the festivities in a conversation with Ipsy Pride's logistics chair, Britt Barron. Tonight's weather forecast is calling for a chance of showers, areas of smoke after 11 o'clock, lows around 70. Thursday, widespread smoke, sunny, highs near 92. Those Thursday night around 68. Friday, areas of smoke before 8 o'clock in the morning, increasing clouds and 91 for the high. Right now we have 93 degrees and fair skies.
9: Live from NPR News in Culver City, California, I'm Dwayne Brown. Acting Attorney General Todd Blanche was on Capitol Hill today for a high-stakes confirmation hearing. The Senate Judiciary Committee is considering whether to give President Trump's former personal attorney the job permanently. Democrats pressed Blanche over the Justice Department's handling of the Jeffrey Epstein files, as well as investigations into Trump's political opponents. Here's Senator Cory Booker.
10: Again and again, you seem to be favoring the interests of a president and the powerful. You've chosen Trump over truth. You've chosen corporations over the Constitution. And you failed to meet the test. I'll say this in closing. This is why your nomination should fail. The Attorney General's client is not the president. It's the American people.
9: Blanche's confirmation could hinge on a small number of Republicans who have not yet committed to supporting him. Another round of U.S. brokered peace talks between Lebanon and Israel have ended in Italy. NPR's Emily Fang has more.
11: The two-day talks were held in Rome as Lebanon and Israel tried to implement a controversial and broad roadmap for peace. At least 1 million people in Lebanon remain internally displaced after the militant group Hezbollah in Lebanon and Israel traded fire again this year. And Lebanon has conditioned any long-lasting peace on Israel withdrawing first from Lebanese territory. The White House has also invited Lebanon's President Joseph Aoun to Washington, D.C. next week in the first such state visit from Lebanon since 2009. Lebanon's embassy says the visit will be an opportunity to talk about regional security, but Aoun has said he will walk out the room if Israel's Prime Minister Benjamin Netanyahu is there as well. Emily Fang, NPR News.
9: Well, stocks finished higher across the board on Wall Street. This is NPR.
6: It's 32 minutes past the hour. With WEMU News, I'm Caroline McGregor. All of Michigan is under an air quality alert today, Edith Pendle reports.
12: The Michigan Department of Environment, Great Lakes, and Energy issued the warning. The agency says shifting winds will bring Canadian and Minnesotan wildfire smoke into the region. Kyle Klein is a meteorologist with the National Weather Service in Detroit. He says people should avoid strenuous outdoor activities. And he says that's especially important for children, seniors, and those with pre-existing health issues.
13: Not obviously healthy to breathe in the fine particulate matter, even if you're not compromised or vulnerable in that way.
12: According to the state's Environment Department, so far, Michigan has had less wildfire smoke this year than usual. However, it says levels have been elevated in recent years. I'm Edith Pendle.
6: Saline area school voters are being asked to renew two millages that appear on the August 4th primary ballot. Both are for 10 years. One is the CARES Recreation Millage. Director of Community Education, Brian Puffer, says it's been an important component of the district since it initially was approved in 2000.
14: It mainly funds our senior center staffing, our pool at the high school, our theater at the high school. A lot of our programs, like our before and after care programs that are very vital to us.
6: Also on the ballot is a renewal of the district's sinking fund millage. It's used for the repair and construction of school district buildings. The funds can also go to improving school safety, upgrading and acquiring technology, and other allowable purposes. Tonight's weather forecast is calling for a chance of showers, areas of smoke after 11 o'clock, lows around 70. Thursday, widespread smoke, sunny, highs near 92. Those Thursday night around 68. Friday, areas of smoke before 8 o'clock in the morning, increasing clouds and 91 for the high. Right now we have 93 degrees and fair skies.

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2: You're listening to 89.1 WEMU. I'm Lee Van Roth, and this is On the Ground IPSY. IPSY Pride is returning to Depot Town with a new date, expanded hours, and its largest lineup of vendors and performers yet. Organizers say this year's festival reflects years of community feedback while creating a more accessible and sustainable celebration for attendees, volunteers, and entertainers alike. Joining me to discuss this year's festival is Britt Barron, the logistics chair for IPSY Pride. Britt, thank you so much for being here today.
3: Yeah, thank you so much for having me. I'm excited.
2: So this year's IPSY Pride, I think the biggest change is the date. In previous years, it has run on the first Friday in June, and now we have moved to Saturday in July. Can you give us a little bit of insight into what led to that change?
3: Yeah, absolutely. So the big thing is moving it to a Saturday. We love First Fridays. We love doing things on Fridays in IPSY. We, as an organization, as IPSY Pride, as the community, had just outgrown that Friday model. It was only about 4.5 to 5 hours as we're like pushing our sound limit to be able to do things. And so it really become the same entertainment, the same vendors, looking at that. And then also it's really, really hard on our volunteers, our vendors, our entertainment to have to take a day off work, especially with the economy the way that it is. And really for our volunteer board, it was 2 or 3 days that we were taking off work to get ready for a Friday. And lots of feedback was coming in from everyone, from our volunteer board, from vendors, from entertainers, that we really, really need a Saturday model. So we made a decision early last year to put 2026 on a Saturday, and then it's just navigating the other events that are happening in IPSY, when the Freight House is available, and we were able to settle with July 18th as a date. We went a lot back and forth on if this was going to work, what reactions were going to be, and we ultimately decided to just test it and see how it goes. So we're still kind of in that testing phase. I'll let you know on Saturday. I do think it's going to go well. We have gotten a lot of feedback, but also a lot of support from the businesses in Depot Town, from vendors, from entertainers, that a Saturday and even in July really, really works. And then also just like personally, I don't have to take like 3 days off work to get everything set up and ready to go. So that's kind of selfish on my part, but it does make me able to enjoy Pride more the day of.
2: And I know you had mentioned with moving to a Saturday, there's also there's the opportunity of making IPSY Pride a lot longer of an event. It seems like there is stuff going on from the beginning of the afternoon all the way into the evening. Can you give us a little taste of what attendees can look forward to this year?
3: Yeah, absolutely. So we'll have programming that starts at 12 p.m., so right at noon, that is more family-friendly and low STEM. So it'll be all in Riverside Park. We have some really great partner orgs coming in to do some hands-on activity and then also have some low STEM entertainment out there. And again, that was feedback from parents who bring their kids to Pride. Not that our Pride is not always family-friendly, but it's loud, it's hot. Can there be a place where they can let their kids run around a little bit more? So that's why we chose Riverside, because we'll be right at the pavilion with the playgrounds, and they have like their own porta potties out there. So it's all ages, but it is more like family and youth focused out there. And then right at 2:00, we will start our entertainment lineup on the main stage and the Freight House stage. We'll have some vendors who are ready to go at 12, but not all of them will be. But all the vendors will be set up and ready to go at 2 p.m. And then, so we'll have Pride, all of that happening from 12 to 10. And then we actually have an after party at MASH afterwards. It's very fun. They typically have a really, really good DJ, and they have beads and fans that they're giving out to people, and there's drink specials. And it's just a really, really good time to go, like, wind down from the event and just have, like, some community and talk to people who got to go. And I got a lot of feedback when I was there last year from people. So we kind of have things going from 12 to 12, essentially. So, like, a full 12 hours of programming.
2: I know you had mentioned working with business owners in the Depot Town area. Mm-hmm. Obviously, there is this huge number of local vendors and community partners that will be present. There is a scavenger hunt planned with the businesses that are in the area, which is, I mean, just sounds like so much fun. But why was it important, especially this year, to build Ipsy Pride as a, really as a full community encompassing event, as opposed to, you know, something that is, you know, this is a fun thing for us to do on a Saturday?
3: Yeah, I think because it is a Saturday, right? So when we go around and we talk to every single business in Depot Town pretty early on, to let them know that we're going to have a street closure. Here's what it looks like. And then we ask them really, what questions do you have or feedback for us, right? And one of the business owners brought up that, like, well, I'm worried about foot traffic not coming into the building because there's vendors around. And I'm like, oh, that actually makes a lot of sense. In a Friday model, when it's such a short amount of time and a lot of places close at 6, a little bit different, right? But when it's Saturday, all day that we're taking up, we're like, oh, well, we have to do something to at least get some foot traffic into the building. So a scavenger hunt was actually recommended by said business owner over at A2 Vintage. And we're like, oh, we can easily do that. I am a former camp director. There's nothing I love more in this world than a scavenger hunt to keep people, like, entertained and engaged. And it's, like, such an easy thing that we can throw together. And then we can have printouts at our info table. We can have it on our social media. And then people are getting in the doors to all of those businesses, right? And we cannot have Ipsy Pride if not for our community partners and the businesses in Depot Town allowing us to be there, right? And so how can we give back? And this is just, like, a very, very easy way to

0: dedicated and specific queer community in IPSY. I think we can all agree on that. But all of those queer people in IPSY also are the people who own all the businesses and work in the city and run city events and plan city events and make sure that no one is breaking the glass in the freight house. So you can't have city events in IPSY without the queer community. And so we're putting the whole community together. Really great things happen. So we tried really hard to do that this year.
1: This is WEMU's On the Ground IPSY. I'm Lee Van Roth speaking with Britt Barron, the logistics chair for IPSY Pride. So, Britt, you had mentioned, you know, part of the reason for the date change was to also to accommodate the volunteers that make IPSY Pride possible. This is a fully volunteer-run event. Are there any opportunities still available for folks listening to come out this weekend and be a part of the magic that makes IPSY Pride?
0: Yeah, absolutely. We need lots of volunteers for cleanup. And I know that's not the fun, glamorous part of walking drag queens to the main stage or helping, you know, you get to wear your fun little safety vest at the train tracks. But cleanup is such a huge thing. We have to leave Depot Town better than what we came to. So if you check out our Instagram, which is at IPSY Pride, there is a link in our bio to sign up to volunteer. The very cool thing is that you get an exclusive volunteer T-shirt that you can pick up on Friday night in Depot Town or Saturday when you check in. And cleanup can be as easy as sweeping or picking up garbage, or it can be breaking down all of the vendor tents and the tables and loading those into our U-Hauls. Yes, very, very gay. And then you get to come celebrate with us after the fact at MASH.
1: I feel like every time I have attended, it has just gotten bigger and better. You know, once Saturday rolls around and you are, you know, witnessing everything unfold, what are you hoping that folks take away from this year's event? You know, whether they are longtime attendees or if this is their very first IPSY Pride?
0: Yeah. Oh, that's a really good question. I feel like last year was my first year on the board and it was very chaotic and I didn't get a chance to like really like stop and like see things other than like bringing my kind of conservative mom to Pride and having her just be like really proud of me and really enjoying the community. So I hope that this year I do get a chance to like actually enjoy it and see all the vendors. And I just want everyone to see like all the care and craft that went into everything and also be able to feel like this is their Pride. Like they are represented in some way, like they had a say in something, if it's as small as a vendor that they might want there, or like a certain sticker that they might want from a vendor, or that we made sure that there is now a new ramp from like the freight house parking lot into the triangle where the porta potties are so that you can get your wheelchair or your walker up into that area right now. So there are like these really, really micro things that people care about so much. And then there's these huge, huge macro things that do make IPSY Pride a community event.
1: Britt, thank you so much for joining me here today and for sharing how IPSY Pride, you know, keeps on growing, all while creating this very welcoming community for our LGBT neighbors and allies throughout IPSY.
0: Yeah, absolutely. Thank you so much for having me.
1: For more on today's conversation and a link to the full article, visit our website at WEMU.org. 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
3: Around 6,000 of the innocent seafarers remain trapped in the Persian Gulf since the conflict started, and their situation is dire.
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4: I'm Elsa Chang.
5: And I'm Scott Detrow. President Trump's nominee to be director of the CDC faces the Senate for her confirmation hearing.
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0: 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I'm Scott Detrow.
1: And I'm Ilsa Chang. A big question hanging over the U.S.-Iran war is how much power hardliner voices have in Iran's government.
0: And whether that means Iran is or isn't willing to compromise.
2: These are the people who are willing to come to the streets and fight with any internal opponents to ensure the regime's survival.
1: Now news.
3: Live from NPR News in Culver City, California, I'm Dwayne Brown. President Trump on the road in Pennsylvania today, where he addressed a military defense summit as the five-month war with Iran has significantly reduced the U.S. supply of Tomahawk cruise missiles and other vital military weapons. A fifth day of consecutive U.S. airstrikes on Iran has also sent oil prices to their highest level in a month.
4: It went up a little bit because I had to take tough action because they did not obey what they're supposed to obey. I mean, they just didn't do it. So we took a little action, but it'll all, when that settles down, you're going to have $55 oil, which is all great for what you're doing, maybe less than that.
3: The lowest price for crude oil was $37 a barrel during the pandemic in 2020. That's when demand for fuel dropped around the world, forcing buyers to pay traders to take the oil off their hands. But the war with Iran has once again pushed oil prices near historic highs. Iran's former president is denying reports that Israel cultivated him as a possible future leader of Iran. NPR's Hadil El-Shaouchi says his office called it fake news.
5: Former Iranian President Mahmoud Ahmadinejad called the New York Times report an attempt to, quote, disturb public opinion in Iran. The report claimed that Ahmadinejad and the Mossad had met secretly in 2025 and that the CIA was later informed that it had established contact with him. The report goes on to say that Israel believed that Ahmadinejad's break with the Islamic Republic was genuine and that he could be installed as Iran's new leader. In the statement, the former Iranian president denied that he's under house arrest, contrary to what the report says. The liberal Israeli news outlet Haaretz published its own version of the same report. Hadil Al-Shalchi, NPR News, Istanbul.
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6: It's 32 minutes past the hour. With WEMU News, I'm Caroline McGregor. All of Michigan is under an air quality alert today, Edith Pendle reports.
7: The Michigan Department of Environment, Great Lakes, and Energy issued the warning. The agency says shifting winds will bring Canadian and Minnesotan wildfire smoke into the region. Kyle Klein is a meteorologist with the National Weather Service in Detroit. He says people should avoid strenuous outdoor activities, and he says that's especially important for children, seniors, and those with pre-existing health issues.
8: Not obviously healthy to breathe in the fine particulate matter, even if you're not compromised or vulnerable in that way.
7: According to the state's environment department, so far, Michigan has had less wildfire smoke this year than usual. However, it says levels have been elevated in recent years. I'm Edith Pendle.
6: Saline area school voters are being asked to renew two millages that appear on the August 4th primary ballot. Both are for 10 years. One is the CARES Recreation Millage. Director of Community Education, Brian Puffer, says it's been an important component of the district since it initially was approved in 2000.
9: It mainly funds our senior center staffing, our pool at the high school, our theater at the high school, a lot of our programs, like our before and after care programs that are very vital to us.
6: Also on the ballot is a renewal of the district's sinking fund millage. It's used for the repair and construction of school district buildings. The funds can also go to improving school safety, upgrading and acquiring technology, and other allowable purposes. Tonight's weather forecast is calling for a chance of showers, areas of smoke after 11 o'clock, lows around 70. Thursday, widespread smoke, sunny, highs near 92. Lows Thursday night around 68. Friday, areas of smoke before 8 o'clock in the morning, increasing clouds and 91 for the high. Right now we have 93 degrees and fair skies.

0: You're listening to All Things Considered from NPR News. Now to southern Utah, where the largest wildfire in the country is burning. Since it started 3 weeks ago, it has consumed more than 100,000 acres of forest in the mountains outside the town of Monticello. People there remain ready to evacuate at a moment's notice. Member station KSUT's Adam Burke reports.
1: For the last week, dozens of people here have been gathering every evening on the west edge of town when a long line of fire trucks roll out of the Abajo Mountains. They've been through a lot since the Babylon fire started June 26th, when dry conditions and 50-mile-an-hour winds blew the fire up quickly.
2: The first few days, it was moving 20,000 acres a day.
1: Kevin Dunn is Monticello's mayor.
2: Almost 1,000 acres an hour. And at that point, it was completely uncontrollable.
1: Initially, the fire grew inside a buffer of national forest land, but by July 6th, a roiling tower of dark smoke appeared just over the mountain a few miles west of the city.
2: It literally looks like there's been an atomic explosion back there. There's lightning flashing everywhere from the particles in the upper atmosphere. The town was completely engulfed in ash. We had pine needles falling, leaves partially burned, falling all over town. It was truly apocalyptic.
1: That afternoon, Dunn fielded calls from anxious residents.
2: What are we doing, Mayor? What's happening?
1: Officials put much of the town of about 2,000 people on notice. Be ready to evacuate immediately.
3: We've been ready to go for over a week. Luckily, it hasn't gotten to the go stage.
1: Bonnie DeRosier moved to Monticello from Florida about 25 years ago.
3: I've seen neighbors get as much in their car as they can, which is not wrong. I mean, your whole life, you hate to think of it going up in flames.
1: To date, federal agencies have spent nearly $42 million on the Babylon fire, bringing in helicopters, air tankers, drones, and more than 1,500 firefighters. Crews carved a fire break in the oak brush west of Monticello. And then the weather changed. Thunderstorms rolled in. The fire is now 54% contained.
4: Mother Nature sprinkled a little bit of water out there. I'll take it.
1: Mac McFarland took over leadership of the federal response to the Babylon fire on Sunday. He reminded the public at his first briefing for them that just a few weeks ago, three firefighters died in the Knowles fire in western Colorado.
4: Interview after interview with people involved in that fire said, I have never seen in all my years in fire the fuels and the fire behavior that we saw there. So there's something different this year. I am not going to take down and let down my guard because we've got a little bit of rain out there.
1: But with moisture in the air and less ominous smoke, Monticello residents are feeling optimistic.
5: Grammy, they're coming! They're coming! Hurry!
1: Last night, on the edge of town, about 45 people cheered and waved homemade signs as firefighters came in from the mountains. Some firefighters smile and honk their horns. Others can barely muster an exhausted nod.
6: This has helped.
1: Adrian Goodwin says gathering together each evening is better than stressing out at home alone.
6: Coming out here every night and saying thank you and seeing their faces and waving to them and showing them our love, that helped us get through.
1: Things have improved, but the fire is still dangerous. How much longer it will threaten Monticello will depend on the weather. For NPR News, I'm Adam Burke in Monticello, Utah.
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8: This is 89.1 WEMU. For more than three decades, Issues of the Environment has helped our community better understand the environmental issues impacting our lives, our health, and our future. I'm Rebecca Warren, your host. Every July marks the arrival of National Park and Recreation Month, a nationwide initiative dedicated to highlighting the profound impact local parks and recreation systems have on making communities stronger, healthier, and more resilient. This year's commemoration comes as Washtenaw County celebrates its bicentennial, providing an opportunity to look beyond parks as simply places for recreation and to consider the many ways they contribute to environmental stewardship, public health, education, and community connection. Joining us today is Rhonda Boma, Deputy Director of Operations for the Washtenaw County Parks and Recreation Commission. Rhonda, welcome.
9: Thank you for having me.
8: This year's Parks and Recreation Month campaign focuses heavily on the power of parks and public spaces being a concept meant to explore how public lands serve as engines for well-being and connection. As Washtenaw County celebrates 200 years of history, how has the role of parks evolved, and why is it important to think of parks as an essential community infrastructure rather than simply a place for leisure and recreation?
9: So the power of parks and recreation, it can mean something different to everyone. Here at Washtenaw County Parks, that means the power of nature, the power of play, power of wellness, and the power of community. Our park system is able to connect people to different things like healthy lifestyles or just different outdoor experiences, and to connect each other within the community.
8: And speaking of ways for people to get out in nature, Washtenaw County now manages more than 40 nature preserves and has completed over 40 miles of the Border to Border Trail. What can you tell us about the long-term vision behind creating a system that not only provides recreation opportunities, but also directly connects residents to nature areas throughout our entire county?
9: The Border to Border Trail is an incredible initiative that is in part due to multiple organizations and partnerships. And getting that trail system basically in people's backyards gives them an opportunity to have recreation essentially out their back door. And the trail provides opportunities for people, you know, biking, walking, running, all different modes of recreational means, but it's an incredible opportunity for people to get out and just experience nature in different areas of the county.
8: Many residents might not consider themselves avid hikers or outdoor enthusiasts, but they just like being outside. What do you think that investments like the Border to Border Trail do to make nature just more accessible and more welcoming to a broader range of people in our community?
9: Passive recreation is also recreation. You don't have to be, you know, tromping through the woods in your hiking boots. You can also take a paved trail walk and be a nature observer. Some people, you know, claim themselves to be outdoorsy, and some people are just outsidey people, and they like to be outside among nature. They don't like to be immersed within it. And the border to border trail provides that opportunity for people.
8: I love that, outdoorsy versus outsidey. And
9: right.
8: Some of us, I think, are those people on different days. Some days I'm outdoorsy and some days I'm just outsidey.
9: Right.
8: So I
9: right.
8: love that. I'm Rebecca Warren, and this is Issues of the Environment on 89.1 WEMU, where we look at local environmental issues and their connections to the larger world. We're talking today with Rhonda Boma, Deputy Director of Operations for the Washtenaw County Parks and Recreation Commission, about National Park and Recreation Month and the role parks and public spaces play in environmental stewardship, public health, and community lives. Rhonda, you mentioned that a role that you play at the Parks and Rec Commission is looking specifically at the facilities. This summer, Washtenaw County is investing in facilities like the Mary Lou Murray Recreation Center and continuing to support destinations such as Rolling Hills Water Park and Blue Heron Bay. Why are these facilities important, not just for recreation, but for overall health and wellness of our community? And what can you tell us about the upgrades that we should be looking for?
9: So these facilities are all staples within our community and means of recreation. Specifically at the Mary Lou Murray Recreation Center, we just underwent a natatorium renovation for the pool area, which includes things that the customers will see as soon as they walk in, including a new public art mural, new saunas, family changing rooms, and then things they may not see directly, in like an air handling system, new lighting. And so there's a lot of things on the back end that we're investing. Rolling Hills Water Park just had an overhaul of their mechanical room, so the customers won't see those, but they'll experience them as the users. And so we're invested in maintaining these investments into our facilities so that we can commit to ongoing recreation for generations to come.
8: One of the things we hear about some types of recreation is it can cost money to do some of the things that we want to do. Some of it is free, like you said, walking on a boarded-border trail or being out in one of our nature preserves. But some other issues, like maybe playing a round of golf, have a cost associated. You at the Parks and Rec Commission have worked to make programs more accessible through initiatives like Youth on Course at the Pierce Lake Golf Course. Why isn't affordability such an important part of your mission right now?
9: Our goal as a department is to serve as many patrons as we can and to get people outside and enjoying recreation and everything that we have to offer. So we're constantly looking at ways that we can subsidize pricing, how to keep it affordable for residents, and different ways that we can offer free programming. A lot of our nature programming is free or very affordable. We have Independence Lake Park that features Blue Heron Bay Spray Park, which is a great affordable family recreation opportunity. And then Youth on Course is just a partnership where we can make golf more accessible to young people. All they need to do is register with Youth on Course and then schedule a tee time with Pierce Lake. It's a very affordable fee. Our day camps and different programming we offer scholarships for, which is a new initiative for this year. And so we're always looking at ways of how we can serve the most members of the community while still offering these programs as a whole.
8: I think of that as a series of investments for future generations. The parks have often faced funding pressures when budgets become tight, yet our Washtenaw County voters have repeatedly supported investments in park and recreation. So when you're out and about and you're talking with local residents and taxpayers, what case do you make for parks as long-term environmental and community investments?
9: A lot of the decisions that we make in terms of what improvements or additions are going to be made to the park system are a direct result of public input and surveys. So the more input we can get from the public helps drive our decisions for our capital improvements, for park expansions, facility renovations. And so the more that we can get out into the public and educate them on our park system and which parks are part

0: now working in parks and recreation. Is there a particular park, trail, preserve, or project in the Washtenaw County system that best captures what these public spaces mean to a community or mean to you personally?
1: Me personally, Rolling Hills County Park has a soft spot in my heart. I worked there for 15 years before taking my current position. But I think in terms of our department as a whole, every park and every preserve has something unique about it. So depending on what people are looking for, each park or preserve is going to offer something different. We have an awesome tool on our website called Find Your Wild that allows people to filter out different parks based on location or recreational amenity or different types of trails so people can find exactly what they're looking for and then make that part of recreational or make that part of recreation part of their daily routine.
0: That is very helpful. I know folks will check that out, Find Your Wild, on your website. We talk a lot about the importance of getting physical exercise, to being outside for our physical health, but we also hear a lot these days about the importance for our mental health of being outside of the home and work and finding third spaces where we can connect and gather and build community. How do you think county parks and public spaces can help fill that role?
1: There are different groups who utilize our parks for meeting groups, for meeting new people, for learning a new trade. We have the Michigan Folk School where students can learn traditional or modern skills. They have woodworking classes, fiber arts, cooking, stained glass, blacksmithing, basically any sort of skill you can think of. The Michigan Folk School has a class for that. And people are always making new connections that way, making new friends. Nature-based learning that's offered through our park naturalists have a very strong community and strong connections through those users. And then our camps and recreational opportunities offer people to find like-minded individuals and lifelong friends through our nature programming like birding, archery, or women's nature camp that are offered. There's always ways to make connection and escape life's problems and kind of release, you know, stress and find a new way to recreate.
0: Rhonda, thank you so much for joining us and for the engaging conversation today. That was Rhonda Boma, Deputy Director of Operations for the Washtenaw County Parks and Recreation Commission, and this week's guests on Issues of the Environment. As Washtenaw County marks its bicentennial and National Park and Recreation Month is celebrated across the country, these public spaces and parks offer a reminder that investments in our environment are also investments in our people. Issues of the Environment is produced in partnership with the Office of the Washtenaw County Water Resources Commissioner, and you hear it here every Wednesday. Thank you for listening. I'm Rebecca Warren, and this is your community NPR station, 89.1 WEMU, Ypsilanti.
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5: 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I'm Scott Detrow.
6: And I'm Elsie Chang. Ahead, we'll hear more about the man shot and killed by an ICE officer in Maine.
7: The most important thing to him was his family, his daughter and his wife.
5: We'll take the long view on why the U.S. finds itself at war in the Middle East so frequently.
6: And we will talk bald maxing, the buzzy trend where men lean into their lack of hair and stop apologizing for it.
5: There is nothing wrong with that.
8: And there's that debate. Should they just shave it all or continue to rock the horseshoe? What should they do?
6: Plus, what the chairman of the Federal Reserve told Congress today.
5: That and more coming up after this newscast.
9: Live from NPR News in Washington, I'm Janine Hurst. During his confirmation hearing today, Acting Attorney General Todd Blanche faced some tough questions, even from Republicans. Much of the scrutiny focused on a highly controversial fund that would have funneled taxpayer dollars to Trump allies.

0: Live from NPR News in Culver City, California, I'm Duane Brown. On Capitol Hill, senators grilled President Trump's nominee to head the Centers for Disease Control and Prevention this afternoon. NPR's Ping Wong has more on today's confirmation hearing.
1: Dr. Erica Schwartz is a retired Rear Admiral in the U.S. Public Health Service, and Trump's pick to lead the nation's public health agency.
2: If confirmed, my first priority will be restoring trust in public health institutions through radical transparency and unwavering scientific integrity.
1: Schwartz previously served as Deputy U.S. Surgeon General and as the Chief Medical Officer for the Coast Guard. Republicans and Democrats on the Senate Health Committee praised her qualifications. She also faced tough questions on how she would navigate potential disagreements with her boss, Health Secretary Robert F. Kennedy Jr., and how she would stand up for science when faced with challenging political directives. The committee will now decide whether to advance her nomination for a full Senate vote. Ping Huang, NPR News.
0: President Trump fired the U.S. Attorney for Western Washington today, less than an hour after he had been hired by the district's federal judges. NPR's Martin Costi reports it's the latest tussle between Trump and the federal judiciary.
3: Last year, Trump named a former immigration judge to be U.S. attorney in Seattle, but never submitted his name to the Senate for confirmation in the face of opposition from Washington Senator Patty Murray. Instead, Trump sidestepped Senate confirmation by naming his pick, quote, the first assistant U.S. attorney. In the absence of an actual U.S. attorney, federal law allows judges to pick one, and that's what they did, announcing that they'd picked a former state judge and federal prosecutor named Roger Rogoff. The White House fired Rogoff almost immediately, a pattern that's played out in a few other districts during Trump's second term. Rogoff says he's planning legal action.
0: Martin Costi reporting. This is NPR.
4: It's 32 minutes past the hour. With WEMU News, I'm Caroline MacGregor. All of Michigan is under an air quality alert today, Edith Pendle reports.
5: The Michigan Department of Environment, Great Lakes, and Energy issued the warning. The agency says shifting winds will bring Canadian and Minnesotan wildfire smoke into the region. Kyle Klein is a meteorologist with the National Weather Service in Detroit. He says people should avoid strenuous outdoor activities, and he says that's especially important for children, seniors, and those with pre-existing health issues.
6: Not obviously healthy to breathe in the fine particulate matter, even if you're not compromised or vulnerable in that way.
5: According to the state's Environment Department, so far, Michigan has had less wildfire smoke this year than usual. However, it says levels have been elevated in recent years. I'm Edith Pendle.
4: Saline area school voters are being asked to renew two millages that appear on the August 4th primary ballot. Both are for 10 years. One is the Cares Recreation Millage. Director of Community Education, Brian Puffer, says it's been an important component of the district since it initially was approved in 2000.
7: It mainly funds our senior center staffing, our pool at the high school, our theater at the high school. A lot of our programs, like our before and after care programs that are very vital to us.
4: Also on the ballot is a renewal of the district's sinking fund millage. It's used for the repair and construction of school district buildings. The funds can also go to improving school safety, upgrading and acquiring technology, and other allowable purposes. Tonight's weather forecast is calling for a chance of showers, areas of smoke after 11 o'clock, lows around 70. Thursday, widespread smoke, sunny, highs near 92. Lows Thursday night around 68. Friday, areas of smoke before 8 o'clock in the morning, increasing clouds and 91 for the high. Right now we have 93 degrees and fair sky.

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2: You're listening to 89.1 WEMU. I'm Lee Van Roth, and this is On the Ground IPSY. IPSY Pride is returning to Depot Town with a new date, expanded hours, and its largest lineup of vendors and performers yet. Organizers say this year's festival reflects years of community feedback while creating a more accessible and sustainable celebration for attendees, volunteers, and entertainers alike. Joining me to discuss this year's festival is Britt Barron, the logistics chair for IPSY Pride. Britt, thank you so much for being here today.
3: Yeah, thank you so much for having me. I'm excited.
2: So this year's IPSY Pride, I think the biggest change is the date. In previous years, it has run on the first Friday in June, and now we have moved to Saturday in July. Can you give us a little bit of insight into what led to that change?
3: Yeah, absolutely. So the big thing is moving it to a Saturday. We love First Fridays. We love doing things on Fridays in IPSY. We, as an organization, as IPSY Pride, as a community, had just outgrown that Friday model. It was only about 4.5 to 5 hours as we're like pushing our sound limit to be able to do things. And so it really become the same entertainment, the same vendors, looking at that. And then also it's really, really hard on our volunteers, our vendors, our entertainment to have to take a day off work, especially with the economy the way that it is. And really for our volunteer board, it was 2 or 3 days that we were taking off work to get ready for a Friday. And lots of feedback was coming in from everyone, from our volunteer board, from vendors, from entertainers, that we really, really need a Saturday model. So we made a decision early last year to put 2026 on a Saturday, and then it's just navigating the other events that are happening in IPSY, when the Freight House is available, and we were able to settle with July 18th as a date. We went a lot back and forth on if this is going to work, what reactions were going to be, and we ultimately decided to just test it and see how it goes. So we're still kind of in that testing phase. I'll let you know on Saturday. I do think it's going to go well. We have gotten a lot of feedback, but also a lot of support from the businesses in Depot Town, from vendors, from entertainers, that a Saturday and even in July really, really works. And then also just like personally, I don't have to take like 3 days off work to get everything set up and ready to go. So that's kind of selfish on my part, but it does make me able to enjoy Pride more the day of.
2: And I know you had mentioned with moving to a Saturday, there's also now there's the opportunity of making Pride, IPSY Pride, a lot longer of an event. It seems like there is stuff going on from the beginning of the afternoon all the way into the evening. Can you give us a little taste of what attendees can look forward to this year?
3: Yeah, absolutely. So we'll have programming that starts at 12 p.m., so right at noon, that is more family-friendly and low-STEM. So it'll be all in Riverside Park. We have some really great partner orgs coming in to do some hands-on activity, and then also have some low-STEM entertainment out there. And again, that was feedback from parents who bring their kids to Pride. Not that our Pride is not always family-friendly, but it's loud, it's hot. Can there be a place where they can let their kids run around a little bit more? So that's why we chose Riverside, because we'll be right at the pavilion with the playgrounds, and they have like their own porta potties out there. So it's all ages, but it is more like family and youth focused out there. And then right at 2 o'clock, we will start our entertainment lineup on the main stage and the Freight House stage. We'll have some vendors who are ready to go at 12, but not all of them will be. But all the vendors will be set up and ready to go at 2 p.m. And then, so we'll have Pride, all of that happening from 12 to 10. And then we actually have an after party at MASH afterwards. It's very fun. They typically have a really, really good DJ, and they have beads and fans that they're giving out to people, and there's drink specials. And it's just a really, really good time to go, like, wind down from the event and just have, like, some community and talk to people who got to go. And I got a lot of feedback when I was there last year from people. So we kind of have things going from 12 to 12, essentially, so, like, a full 12 hours of programming.
2: I know you had mentioned working with business owners in the Depot Town area. Mm-hmm. Obviously, there is this huge number of local vendors and community partners that will be present. There is a scavenger hunt planned with the
3: yes.
2: businesses that are in the area, which is, I mean, just sounds like so much fun. But why was it important, especially this year, to build Ipsy Pride as a, really as a full community encompassing event, as opposed to, you know, something that is, you know, this is a fun thing for us to do on a Saturday?
3: Yeah, I think because it is a Saturday, right? So when we go around and we talk to every single business in Depot Town pretty early on, to let them know that we're going to have a street closure. Here's what it looks like. And then we ask them really, what questions do you have or feedback for us, right? And one of the business owners brought up that, like, well, I'm worried about foot traffic not coming into the building because there's vendors around. And I'm like, oh, that actually makes a lot of sense. In a Friday model, when it's such a short amount of time and a lot of places close at 6, a little bit different, right? But when it's Saturday, all day that we're taking up, we're like, oh, well, we have to do something to at least get some foot traffic into the building. So a scavenger hunt was actually recommended by said business owner over at A2 Vintage. And we're like, oh, we can easily do that. I am a former camp director. There's nothing I love more in this world than a scavenger hunt to keep people, like, entertained and engaged. And it's, like, such an easy thing that we can throw together. And then we can have printouts at our info table. We can have it on our social media. And then people are getting in the doors to all of those businesses, right? And we cannot have Ipsy Pride if not for our community partners and the businesses in Depot Town allowing us to be there, right? And so how can we give back? And this is just, like, a very, very easy way to be able to give back and make sure that people are getting in their doors. I think when we think about community as a whole, like, there's obviously, like, a very dedicated and specific queer community in Ipsy. I think we can all agree on that. But all of those queer people in Ipsy also are the people who own all the businesses and work in the city and run city events and plan city events and make sure that no one is breaking the glass in the freight house. So you can't have city events in Ipsy without the queer community. And so when we're putting the whole community together, really great things happen. So we tried really hard to do that this year.
2: This is WEMU's On the Ground Ipsy. I'm Lee Van Roth speaking with Britt Barron, the logistics chair for Ipsy Pride. So, Britt, you had mentioned, you know, part of the reason for the date change was to also to accommodate the volunteers that make Ipsy Pride possible. This is a fully volunteer-run event. Are there any opportunities still available for folks listening to come out this weekend and be a part of the magic that makes Ipsy Pride?

0: stage, or helping, you know, you get to wear your fun little safety vest at the train tracks. But cleanup is such a huge thing. We have to leave Depot Town better than what we came to. So if you check out our Instagram, which is at Ipsy Pride, there is a link in our bio to sign up to volunteer. The very cool thing is that you get an exclusive volunteer T-shirt that you can pick up on Friday night in Depot Town or Saturday when you check in. And cleanup can be as easy as sweeping or picking up garbage, or it can be breaking down all of the vendor tents and the tables and loading those into our U-Hauls. Yes, very, very gay. And then you get to come celebrate with us after the fact at MASH.
1: I feel like every time I have attended, it has just gotten bigger and better. You know, once Saturday rolls around and you are, you know, witnessing everything unfold, what are you hoping that folks take away from this year's event? You know, whether they are longtime attendees or if this is their very first Ipsy Pride?
0: Yeah. Oh, that's a really good question. I feel like last year was my first year on the board and it was very chaotic and I didn't get a chance to like really like stop and like see things other than like bringing my kind of conservative mom to Pride and having her just be like really proud of me and really enjoying the community. So I hope that this year I do get a chance to like actually enjoy it and see all the vendors. And I just want everyone to see like all the care and craft that went into everything and also be able to feel like this is their Pride. Like they are represented in some way, like they had a say in something, if it's as small as a vendor that they might want there, or like a certain sticker that they might want from a vendor, or that we made sure that there is now a new ramp from like the Freight House parking lot into the triangle where the porta potties are so that you can get your wheelchair or your walker up into that area right now. So there are like these really, really micro things that care, that people care about so much. And then there's these huge, huge macro things that do make Ipsy Pride a community event.
1: Britt, thank you so much for joining me here today and for sharing how Ipsy Pride, you know, keeps on growing, all while creating this very welcoming community for our LGBT neighbors and allies throughout Ipsy.
0: Yeah, absolutely. Thank you so much for having me.
1: For more on today's conversation and a link to the full article, visit our website at WEMU.org. 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
1: Live from NPR News in Washington, I'm Janine Herbst. Acting Attorney General Todd Blanch was on Capitol Hill for a Senate confirmation hearing to be permanent head of the Justice Department. It was a rocky hearing where he faced criticism by Republican Senator John Cornyn, who was defeated by a Trump-backed opponent in the Texas primary. Cornyn grilled Blanch about his role in creating a nearly $1.8 billion fund for purported victims of Justice Department persecution. Blanch needs all the Republican votes to get his nomination out of committee and on to the full Senate. NPR's Ryan Lucas has more.
2: Democrats are united in their opposition to Blanch's nomination. They say he's weaponized the department to go after President Trump's perceived enemies. They criticize his handling of the Epstein files, the firing of apolitical career employees at the Justice Department. The list really goes on and on. But for better or worse,

The album is titled Past, Present, and Futures. Came out a few years ago. The Chick Corea Trio. And Chick, of course, on piano. That's called Anna's Tango. It's on the Stretch label. Starting off this hour of jazz, I'm Tony Mowat. Welcome, everybody. Welcome to another hour of jazz for this Wednesday. Good music for you. Later on, some Oscar Peterson. And it's a great album, one that was recorded during the tribute to Oscar Peterson. Also, we'll hear some Brother Jack McDuff and Abby Lincoln. And once again, we'll hear Chick Corea a bit later with Gary Burton. This is your jazz station. Up next is Herb Alice.

0: Every Monday, David Fair brought you Washtenaw United, our weekly look at efforts to promote equity and opportunity in Washtenaw County and beyond. 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I'm Decky Alexander, your new host of Washtenaw United. It's my honor to continue this ongoing segment in partnership with United Way for Southeastern Michigan. 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

from the album A Tribute to Oscar Peterson Live at Town Hall in New York City. It's on the Telarc label. We heard Oscar Peterson. And the guests here were Roy Hargrove playing trumpet and Herb Alice once again on guitar. Everybody in the jazz world was there. Just a marvelous tribute to the great and the late Oscar Peterson. Before Oscar, we heard Herb Alice doing one from his Down Home collection, and that was Sunrise. I'm Tony Moa. Let's give a listen to Jack McDuff, Brother Jack, as they called him, and Mark Whitfield playing guitar.

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That truly is a recognizable sound. Gene Ammons, and Namely You. Before that, Vanessa Rubin giving us her version of Every Time We Say Goodbye, along with Freddie Cole. I'm Tony Mowat, Chick Corea, and Gary Burton up next.

Abby Lincoln with Joe Lovano on tenor sax, When the Lights Go On Again. And before that, Chick Corea, Gary Burton from a brand new CD titled The New Crystal Silence. It's on the Concord label. The song we heard was Bud Powell. It's a great album, as you would expect. I'm Tony Moad. That's it for this hour. Eric Marienthal to conclude it with Unit 7.

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0: Live from NPR News in Washington, I'm Janine Hurst. Nearly half of House Democrats voted today in favor of cutting off aid to Israel. It wasn't enough to pass, but as NPR's Barbara Sprunt reports, the tally highlights a major shift in political support for a longtime ally of the United States.
1: The proposed amendment to a State Department funding bill would have removed over $3 billion in funding to Israel. It ultimately failed. The measure was introduced by Republican Congressman Thomas Massie of Kentucky, who has long advocated for a more isolationist posture when it comes to foreign policy. The issue divided Democratic leaders, who typically vote in lockstep. The number two Democrat in the House, Catherine Clark, voted to remove the funding for Israel. House Minority Leader Hakeem Jeffries called it overly broad and said it would also restrict the United States' ability to confront Hamas, Hezbollah, and other terrorist organizations in the region. Barbara Sprunt, NPR News.
0: President Trump today said ICE officers should continue to stop vehicles as they work to detain and deport people in the country without legal status. This despite two fatal shootings in a week, one in Texas, one in Maine, that led Homeland Security officials to issue a temporary halt to the practice. On social media, Trump defended vehicle stops, urging ICE to, quote, go back and do your very important job. An appeals court has ordered a lower court to close a decades-old school desegregation case in Louisiana. The Gulf State Newsroom's Aubrey Juhas has more.
2: The Fifth Circuit said in a ruling